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AM 630 KCIS. God is so good. Yahweh is for us. And before that, Shut Dido, two from Randy Stonehill. We call that More Music Multiplied. Hey, one of our artists is on Family Life tonight. Laura Story has written a book. The question is, how do you worship God when Sunday is over and real life hits hard? 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Focus on the Family starting at 6 here on AM 630 KCIS. 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

0: 630 KCIS, a song more about today right now than tomorrow, but that's what it's called. By the Winans, the last weekend of summer. Autumn falls about 4 minutes after 5 o'clock Tuesday afternoon, and our pledge drive begins on Wednesday. Interesting to note how the church changed the meaning of the days. Sunday was basically named after these Roman and Norse gods. Monday was sun, of course. Sunday, Lunis or Monday, was after the moon. Tuesday named after Mars, Marty. Wednesday, Mercury. Thursday, Jupiter. Friday, Venus. Saturday, Saturn. Now the name hasn't been changed quite that much from Saturday, but the meaning certainly has, because when the church hit Europe, the Pope said, well, the meanings are not going to be honoring any gods, not anymore. In fact, S-U-N-D-A-Y really means S-O-N-D-A-Y. Well, hope you can stick around for some more Fool's Wisdom coming up. I think you'll find you'll be better off for it.
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I'll leave you with a little Fool's Wisdom. It is this: opportunities, they always look bigger going than coming. Here's Trace Bailey.

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4: You can still find something to say I'm sorry for. You know what? I'm sorry you feel that way. I really want to hear from you what you believe about this, because I want to be a better person and I actually want our relationship to work. That goes against the grain of saying you need to clean it up. You need to fix it, because when we do that, that's actually just moving them away from us as opposed to moving them toward us in a safe manner. Mm. And we want to be that safe parent. So you can be safe by being authentic.
0: Well, that's Jim Burns, and he shared last time here about navigating the joyful, sometimes heart-wrenching role of parenting adult children. Thanks for being with us here on Focus on the Family with Jim Daly. I'm John Fuller.
5: You know, John, more and more parents are facing a reality that they never expected, and that is their adult son or daughter is questioning or maybe even walking away from the Christian faith that they were raised in. And it becomes such a disappointing burden for the parents. Like, what did we do wrong? How did we not communicate effectively? If we did our job right, I'm sure the Lord would have done his job right. So where is the breakdown? And you know what? It often is right there in this little thing called free will. Like, you know, God was a parent, Adam and Eve. And look what his kids did. Mm-hmm. And we're all, you know, part of that connection of a sin-filled world. So the point is, we can do everything well. We're never going to do it perfectly. But kids have their choices. Teens make choices. Adults, our children in their 20s, make choices that we might see as harmful, but they don't see it the way we see it. Today, we want to continue the discussion with Jim Burns. And if you missed last time, get the app so you can download it and get access to all the programs, but especially the discussion yesterday. Mm-hmm. So you can catch up, or you can go to the website and do that from the focusonthefamily.com website. All in all, we're here to help you. We've got counselors, we got so much help, and we want to continue this discussion for parents of adult children.
0: And Jim Burns is the founder of Homeward, a ministry that has been equipping parents for a long, long time. He's really got an authentic...
5: I think he's saying you're old, Jim. I don't know. I am old.
0: You've got an authenticity and an approachability to you that I think just really connects with people. And Jim has captured his thoughts about this topic in a terrific book, When Your Adult Child Strays, Trading Heartache for Hope. And we'll encourage you to get a copy of that from us.
5: Jim, welcome back.
4: Great to be back with you all.
5: Continuing the chat. And it was so good. You know, many of us are living in this, and it's become one of the dominant questions that we receive online or through phone calls here to the counseling team. My 20-something is doing this and fill in the blank. And it's all over the board. It's sexual issues. It's decisions to live together. Mm-hmm. And, you know, parents, to that opening I mentioned, we wear that pretty roughly because what did we do wrong?
4: Right.
5: What happened here? Respond to that.
4: Well, we played the shoulda game. We should have done this. We should have done that. And I know Kathy and I did that. Our kids bumped in college. They didn't take the major step that we even talk about in this, you know, particular book we're talking on today. But when they did it, we took the blame as if only we would have done something differently. And I think too many parents do that. I think too many parents play that, I should have done this, when we're not in control. And that's where we have to relinquish our kids to God. And that's a hard thing to do.
5: If you were to describe the parents' prototype that you see are most successful, what do those parents look like? What are their attitudes? You've seen these over the years, these parents that now have 20, 30-something kids, and they're generally healthy. What are the attributes of those parents that you've seen?
4: I actually don't think they know they've done this, but this is what they've done. In those first 2 years, they've kind of catered to them, and they've just loved on their kids, and then they controlled them for protection till about 10. Then they moved to coaching where, you know, coaches are still in charge, but they started to let the kids make some decisions. They became consultants from 15 to 18. And in consulting, most of those day-to-day decisions were done by the kids, and they embraced that. You know how many weeks that is? 936 weeks from the time they're born till the time they, you know, become an adult.
5: That sounds so finite. 936 weeks.
4: Yeah, that's it, right. But these were ones who prepared. The ones who didn't prepare for this, they were still in control. They were telling their kid what to wear at 18. But the point that I'm saying here is that it's those parents that allowed, and then they bought into the fact that their kids were now adults, even though they didn't act like adults and they didn't always make good adult decisions, but they were going to treat them. They had moved from a parent-child relationship to a parent-adult child. And that's a big difference.
5: But listen, a lot of young people in their 20s, especially right now, are reexamining what they believe. So often, you know, we've had conversations with experts talking about deconstructing the Christian faith.
4: Right.
5: So they get it down and they disavow it because they deconstruct it.
4: Right.
5: And then there's others that are actually in the process of making the faith their own.
4: Yeah.
5: Parents need to allow that. John Lennox, the great mathematician at Oxford, now retired, but a tremendous thinker. He said, the best thing that my mother and father did for me was to allow me to read books. And this is like at 13, 14. Karl Marx. Mm-hmm. They said, no, read it. You need to know about it.
4: Yeah.
5: Not to be intimidated by it, but, you know, John Lennox is a brilliant man. He became, you know, the head of mathematics at Oxford. But he said his parents willingly and wanted him to be familiar with things. And then they would challenge it at the dinner table. Now, tell me what you learned about communism. You know, those kinds of thoughts. Speak to that.
4: Okay, what I love about him is that he did that when the kids were still in the home. Mm-hmm. So what we do is we sometimes don't do it that way. We won't let them have a doubt. We won't let them have a struggle or share a struggle, or we won't let them read a book that goes against something. And then they get away to college or they go into the workforce or whatever. They're killed because they've never even heard this stuff. So I think the best thing we can do is teach them to become critical thinkers at even a young age. And I'm saying, you know, my little 10-year-old grandson, you know, I'm beginning the process as grandpa to help him think critically about something. And what I'll do on that is he'll tell me something that the kids are doing at school. And I go, what do you think about that? Now, I'm, you know, at this point, I haven't read, you know, communist books to him. But I think I'm a lot safer to have him read some of that stuff under my wings than, you know, what he's going to get when he goes away to school.
5: And of course, his example is just that what he perceived out of that is that my father didn't fear those things in his faith.
4: Yeah.
5: That's a great thing to communicate.
4: It's a great thing. And with our faith, we shouldn't fear a lot of the stuff. We're so fearful. Our God is bigger than any of this stuff.
5: Yeah, that's so true. You have a story about Christy, your daughter, which illustrates this difference between rejecting faith and forming an independent faith. So what was her story?
4: her senior year, she wrote a column, and the column in the school newspaper said, I had to disown my parents' faith to own my own faith. And I'll tell you, I still get chills thinking about that because I was like, oh my gosh, Christy's going to blow it and she's going to do all this stuff. It was the best thing. She deconstructed in a positive way. Too much of her faith was really the faith of mom and dad. Mm-hmm. And again, we did Bible studies at home and we prayed together. And we did all these kind of things. So in a sense, she had to kind of disown us in the faith department to own her own. Now, guess what? We go to the same church. The fruit doesn't fall far from the tree, but she does have a faith that's her own now, and it's a strong faith. And she, the things she reads are a little different than the things I read.
5: And even in that description, what we're saying is don't yank the chain so quickly. Don't be fearful to allow them to wonder about the world around them.
4: Yeah. Well, when you look at faith formation, Jim, one of the aspects of growing in faith formation is that you can actually live in a world that you don't understand everything about it. I mean, I always will laugh and just say, well, I don't know. I'll have to ask God when I get to heaven because I have no idea. That's actually a stronger thing than, you know, buttoning it down for our kids. So we found that with Christy going through this time of searching, that, yeah, it was deconstruction. That's when deconstruction can be good.
5: As a parent of adult children, one of the things the whole journey, they know you better than anybody. Your spouse knows you best, right? Then your kids are going to know you.
4: Right.
5: And I think in that context, how do we live up to the reality that we're not perfect and we're going to try hard. We're going to try to live a Christian faith very well, but we're going to blow it. I'm going to say things that you're scratching your head to my son or my daughter. Right. Speak to the healthy nature of that, because we're all sinners.
4: Right.
5: Full of sin, and we're saved by grace.
4: Right. Well, I think it's a very healthy thing, and I actually write and talk a lot about it with people, with parents of adults, is that sometimes we have to embrace I'm sorry. You know, to say, you know what, that was all about me, and that wasn't about you, and I got stuff going on at work, or, you know, your mom and I are feeling some pressure here. And so I blew it. I was out of line on that conversation, or I did this, or I did that. I think sometimes we just have to admit our sinfulness. I mean, you can say, I'm a sinner and I'm saved by grace, sure. But sometimes we just have to simply say to them, I'm sorry, and lead with the I'm sorry.
5: And be sincere.
4: Be sincere. And again, you can't lead, let's say you're in estrangement and they're saying, it's all about you. Well, and you don't think it is. You think it's kind of about them too. You can still find something to say, I'm sorry for it. You know what? I'm sorry you feel that way. I really want to hear from you what you believe about this, because I want to be a better person and I actually want our relationship to work. That goes against the grain of saying, you need to clean it up. You need to fix it. Because when we do that, that's actually just moving them away from us as opposed to moving them toward us in a safe manner. Mm. And we want to be that safe parent.
5: So
4: you can
5: true.
4: Be safe by being authentic.
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0: Thanks for listening to Focus on the Family. Let's resume now with the balance of today's programming. And Jim, as we do this kind of work with our adult kids, sometimes they make decisions that upset one parent, but not necessarily the other.
4: Right.
0: And so there have been frictions in some marriages I know regarding adult kids of ours. And so how do we navigate that? How do we stay on the same team? Because it's really critical that we don't let that child get in the way of our relationship.
4: Well, first of all, you're going to have to accept, because this is just parenting 101, that we're not going to agree on everything. I think when they get older and we don't agree, it's harder. Mm-hmm. You know, I would say most of Kathy's and my strongest, intense discussions, how's that for not saying arguments?
5: Same terminology.
4: Right.
0: We're all identical.
4: But I would say it's over our kids still.
5: Yeah.
4: And Kathy and I do have a different way. I have this book on doing life with your adult children. And the second approach is unsolicited advice is taken as criticism. And Kathy will sometimes say, you need to work on principle number two right now, because I'm giving advice and it sounds like criticism, right? So that's where I think as a couple we have to, what do we agree on? I mean, for Kathy and I, we probably agree on 85%, but it's that 15% that drives us nuts. There are times when I just have to say, you know what, I'm going to let Kathy do her thing a little different than I'm going to do. There's times when she has to say that to me. But if people can't get, you know, on the same page, then that's where I think we need a moderator. And I think we come in and, you know, there's great Christian coaches out there. There's some great Christian counseling. And I actually think that this is a stage that it's very few of us can get through without the help of other people. So we have a couple, Terry and Sharon. They've raised their kids. Their kids are not perfect. They are amazing people. And we meet with them about six times a year. And, you know, I have a little notice in my pocket where I have about five questions I want to ask them. Mm-hmm. And that's where we get some of our counsel. Now, he's a health executive. He's not a therapist. He's not a pastor. He should be. He was the chairman of an elder board at a church. But they have helped us big time.
0: Mm-hmm.
4: And sometimes they'll just say, no, we don't see eye to eye on that one either.
5: The issue of anxiety and maybe even tipping into depression, I think that CDC said 15 to 25-year-olds, at least one report that I read from the CDC, said that community, it's about, you know, I don't, probably about 14 million, I think, that are in that demographic, 15 to 25, 50% are experiencing anxiety and or depression.
4: Right.
5: That's a whole different parenting issue that crops up.
4: Right.
5: And, you know, given what we're talking about, you have to now have that capacity as a parent to work with a child, maybe as high as 50% in that age group, 15 to 25, that are dealing with that. How do we go about discerning it, understanding it, and helping?
4: So I'm really glad you brought it up. And I believe you're right. And it's the largest demographic right now of that age group we've ever had. So a lot of depression, a lot of anxiety. And we can talk about social media from them being raised. We can talk about all these other things. But as a parent, you know, we're not a psychologist, okay? Most parents aren't psychologists.
5: Right.
4: You know, you have psychologists who listen to the broadcast and fine, but it's their kid. So it's a different ball game.
5: Mm-hmm.
4: So I think we need to become people who understand, how do you help someone who's going through anxiety and depression? But I don't think you sit them down at the table and say, so you're depressed. What's wrong with you is you're depressed. I don't think we do that. I think we have to learn, how do you treat a person who might be depressed? How do you treat a person who's going through really some extreme anxiety? The harder part is you've got kids today who are in that age bracket, the 15 to 25, and older too. But you've got kids in that bracket that they could be clinically depressed. That's a different kind of depression and anxiety than the kind of depression and anxiety that is just going on because they're going through so many transitions and so many changes. So if you believe that your adult child is going through some type of deeper anxiety or depression, then that's when I think, you know, you bring in the experts. And as a family, don't just put them in, but say, hey, as a family, we want to talk about all the things that are going on. And, you know, there are some great books, and there's, you know, obviously you guys have broadcasts on this. There's a lot of great things to learn on it. But it's, you know, my mom didn't have to ever look up social media. I mean, we just had we had the phone with a long cord, and she was always mad at me because I'd take it into my bedroom. Well, today, so she didn't have to learn this stuff. Today, we have to learn, if our child is feeling anxiety or depression, we have to learn about that. Yeah. And how do we help them? And there are things that we can do. But don't be the armchair psychologist. You were not made that. Your mom and your dad get the help you need.
5: And that's good. Act on those observations, too. Yes. I think that's another thing.
4: And be aware.
5: Yeah.
4: And a lot of parents aren't aware. So, you know, what the kids are doing is they're depressed and anxious, and the parents think that they're just behavior problems.
5: Right. So you got to be able to discern that much.
4: Exactly.
5: Jim, we've talked about this idea of loving your child regardless and being there, being the backstop, regardless of behavioral issues. But let's move that to the 20-something, maybe even 30-something, where that relationship is toxic. It's that dark. It's no longer that easy, if I could put it that way. Yeah. And people can fill in the blanks as to what they might be dealing with. Right. But there's accusations. There's just severe negative energy going on in the relationship. How do we as parents deal with that kind of toxic relationship and put boundaries around it, maybe to protect our spouses or other children that are still in the home?
4: Right.
5: What is that approach?
4: Well, I think there's lots of ways we could go. But one is, you mentioned the word boundaries. And I think it's important that we understand that we do need to put boundaries up. If something is toxic, then we put boundaries into it. And we can say, you know what, honey, we love you so much, but right now, this kind of behavior isn't, you know, going to be welcome in the home. Can we take you out on a regular basis and go get coffee, just us two? But we don't want this in the house with the other kids or whatever it might be. So here's some of our boundaries. Here's some of our expectations. You know, can you live with that? And if they can't live with that, then say, okay, fine. And keep in the relationship, but you're going to have to lower the expectations and whatnot for a while.
5: And perhaps some of the contact time.
4: Exactly. So, and that's a boundary, right? Yeah. It's not estrangement. It's just lowering the expectations, lowering the boundaries. I think at the same time, when it gets super toxic, you know, there's an elephant in the room. So mention the elephant and if you can with your adult child, say, you know, what's going on? Now, again, if it's drug and alcohol abuse on their part, or it's some really immoral, crazy behavior or whatever, that's different than if it's just going crazy on the attitude thing. So you want to know what it is. A lot of people who are in estrangement and toxic relationships, estrangement's a toxic relationship, but there's other toxic relationships. But a lot of people say they don't know why their child is acting this way toward them. Mm-hmm. So if you can find that out, by just simply saying, you know, what's going on. Don't do that in the heat of the battle. And don't try to change your child. The mistake we make is we go, as I said, you know, you're wrong and I'm right. No, I think we have to say, help me understand how you feel.
5: Right.
4: And I know that sounds like a therapist, but I mean, help me understand how you feel. What's going on? And then we have to bite our tongue. It's not the time for us to go and get defensive. So a parent has to take the lead. And a lot of that is biting the tongue.
5: Yeah. What you're describing, though, is kind of a parental curiosity, which is a good posture to be in at that point, rather than being referee, judge, whatever descriptor you have.
4: No. Take that job description.
5: Ask good questions.
4: Mm-hmm. Exactly.
5: To find out where the angst is.
4: No.
5: You know, one of the things I found with even people that do not appreciate Christianity, they've had a bad experience, and often those that are most hostile to the faith are people that had terrible situations growing up or something like that. My parents were the worst hypocrites, you know, and you get this and it formulates in them this angst toward a Christian.
4: Exactly.
5: They don't even know you know, and yet when I've sat with them and broken the caricature or the stereotype, and you know, we sit and we talk and they're going, you're not like the Christians I know.
4: No, I know.
5: And it's unfortunate because we all should be.
4: Right.
5: They should be saying, you're like every other Christian I know.
4: Right.
5: Why do you love me? Why do you care about me?
4: Right.
5: But when you project concern for people and interest in people, and this would include your adult children, something in the human heart opens up, even for the crusty soul.
4: Exactly. I had a guy who was in our home. We had had a birthday party for him. We did not have the same view on sexuality. And he told me his story, and it was a horrible story. Mm-hmm. I'm sorry. His parents were goofy when it came to the faith and whatnot. I mean, just really goofy.
5: Destructive.
4: Yeah.
5: Yeah.
4: I was trying to be nicer.
5: Yeah.
4: But they were. And for some reason, I started to well up with tears, and I just said, I'm so sorry. And he looked at me like, why are you sorry? And I said, because something that's so near and dear to me and so important to me, I kind of feel like you got a raw deal. Mm. And I'm sure that he did some goofy stuff where his parents, you know, could come down on him, but his parents didn't do a good job. Yeah. What he needed to see at that point was us showing love and care to him, not trying to fix him for his weird thoughts on, very different thoughts than us, on his sexuality.
5: Your dad, you put some boundaries around your dad. Was that like, give me the car keys because you can't drive? Or what were those boundaries?
4: Well, he took the car keys the first day because I hit a trash can the very first day I got my license.
5: Oh, I was just thinking when you were older, you're 20-something?
4: No. My dad was an alcoholic. And my grandpa on my mom's side was an alcoholic. So our dysfunction in our family was alcoholism. Mm-hmm. And so, for example, Dad, I love my dad. Dad was one of these guys who, some people don't like to use the term functioning alcoholic, but he was. He was good in business. He did things. He came to my games. He wasn't a horrible person. But as he started drinking, I never let my kids drive with him. And I didn't even say that to him. I just kind of go, oh, we're going to do this. I never let him stay there because I was afraid that one day Grandpa would take him someplace. You know, I just didn't.
5: So unspoken boundaries.
4: Some unspoken boundaries, some spoken boundaries. And the spoken boundaries never went well. And so we did that, but I still tried to stay in the story with Dad, and we did lots of things, and I visited him all the time and, you know, did all these things. One day he was in a motorhome, his motorhome with my mom, and he almost crashed the motorhome, and I got him to go to an alcoholic drug rehab center at 68 years old. Mm. The other guys were like in their 20s, right? And he was the Pied Piper, and Dad never drank again, and Dad pulled it together. And so some of those boundaries I was then able to break away from over the years. And we ended up with a really cool relationship. Now, I'm not saying Dad was perfect, but Dad, in his sobriety, he made a lot better decisions. That's a hard one because even whenever you deal with adult children, a lot of times as your children are getting older, so are your parents. I had the blessing of having my dad become a Christian. My mom had died. Having my dad become a Christian, being a, you know, almost a fellowship type relationship with him, I never dreamed that was going to happen. And I literally did have to set some boundaries that I was not really happy about, and always kind of felt guilty about too.
5: Jim, right at the end here, I want to end with that positive story out of your book about your friend Ron, who, you know, beach trips with his son, discussions. Describe that, because it I think it knits together everything we've talked about.
4: It does. And I hadn't thought about that for a long time. Ron had a lot of tension with his son. His son didn't. He violated his values and he strayed from faith and he did all these things. And Ron was the type of guy that said, he's kind of a man's man, sit down. I'm going to tell you what is going on and you need to pull this together. That didn't work. And it only broke their relationship. Mm. So Ron decided to go on a week trip. Ron surfed, fished, and they brought bikes. And so they just did three things that both he and his son liked to do. And they vacationed together and they had laughter and they went out to dinner and they ate. I think they had Mexican food every night because the son likes Mexican food, right? And kind of toward the end, the son, you know, said, Dad, this has been the greatest time I've ever had with you. And it's been so good. And I know you have questions and I know you have, and I'm going to be okay. You know what? I know you're worried about me. And yeah, I've made some, you know, dumb decisions. And I'm probably in agreement with most of those that you would say are dumb. But I'm coming back. And I just want you to know this has helped me so much.
5: Wow.
4: To make the turn, because I know you love me. And I know every night you'd want to tell me, you know, how wrong I was on certain things, and you never did. And I just want to thank you for that. And today, by the way, this is an ongoing story. Today, Ron and his son are in business together, and it's kind of almost a Christian business, and they do so many great things as families. So, you know, it started out pretty bumpy, but Ron swallowed his pride and said, I'm going to build this relationship on the long haul.
5: Well, that's exactly what we want to end on, yeah. is the longer arc that you mentioned throughout the program, right. and the idea that in your 20s, you're going to experience some things that may be displeasing to mom and dad, and we get it, and that's okay. But look at that long arc, and like the outcome of Ron and his son, that's what you're aiming for. Yeah. And that was a beautiful way to end. Thank you, Jim. Thanks for being with us. Oh,
4: always great to be with you.
5: And like we often do, just make a gift of any amount, monthly or one-time gift, and we'll send you Jim's book, When Your Adult Child Strays, Trading Heartache for Hope, as our way of saying thank you for jumping in, getting a great resource that you can apply right now, and then helping other families to get those resources as well.
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0: Hey, you know, it's been great having some time off, which is not really time off.
1: I mean, the knees are healing.
0: Yes.
1: I'm starting to walk.
0: Yeah.
1: And it's been a little bit relaxing over the last few days. But you know what's really even better?
0: Having time off while still listening to all the great guests that are coming on the show.
1: Bingo. I can't wait to hear what Cheryl and Laura Storer will be discussing today. Laura is the best.
0: We love her.
2: So 25 years ago, I prayed what I called a dangerous prayer, the kind of prayer that resets your life and just challenges everything that you are. I pray, God, I don't want to be the same person I am this time next year. And honestly, by the time I understood all of the chaos that was going on around me was a direct answer to that prayer, I thought to myself, girl, that's the dumbest prayer you have ever prayed in your entire life. But when I look back on it, I'm so grateful for the nudge of the Holy Spirit, because for the first 15 years of my walk with God, I was focused largely on my benefits as a recipient of God's grace rather than the God who gives grace. Since then, for the last 25 years, what has happened as a result of that prayer, I have been refocused so that largely my life is attuned to God's holiness, His sovereignty, His faithfulness, His bigness, that He is worthy of worship. Reverence is the foundation of wisdom. It is the framework for relationship with God, and it is the topic of our conversation today as we talk with Grammy Award-winning worship leader, theologian, and author of the new book, Stand in Awe, How Reverence Transforms Our Worship and Our Lives. Laura Storer, thank you so much for being here with us today.
3: You're awesome. Thanks so much for having me.
2: I'm glad. I'm very excited to have this conversation with you. And I know that you have been a guest on Family Life Today before, right?
3: Yes, I've done stuff with Family Life for a while now. I've been a stowaway on their marriage cruises a couple times.
2: how do you get stowed away on a cruise?
3: That's always a fun time. I remember visiting Little Rock when they were still there, and it's wonderful to be here in Florida with you guys today.
2: Well, because I want to get to know you a little bit, and I'm sure there are listeners who want to as well. Can you tell us a little bit about your story, how you came to faith in God, and what led you to writing this book?
3: I'll start with my family. I'm married to Martin. We've been married for 22 years.
2: Yeah,
3: and
2: that's
3: been so sweet. We have four children. My oldest is Josie. We have one girl who's our 13-year-old. Mm-hmm. And we have twin 11-year-old boys and an 8-year-old boy. And so
2: teens and preteens. Ooh, fun.
3: Yeah. It's a lot. but it's so much fun. And they're really neat kids. And have two tearing up some green room somewhere behind us. But I grew up in Spartanburg, South Carolina, but moved to Atlanta, Georgia 21 years ago. Martin and I, we'd only been married a year, and I was asked to come on staff at a church there called Perimeter Church. Okay. I've been there ever since. I'm helping with their music ministry.
2: So what led you then to write this book? Like, what led you to devote your gifts and your talents to worshiping God and specifically reverencing Him?
3: Two reasons. One, you know, when I first began working as help with their music. You know, a lot of people call that role like the worship leader. I was like the term music minister. That's the term that we used at my church growing up. And music minister, that word minister meaning servant.
2: Like, yes.
3: And it's a great perspective to have when you're in that role, that your true aim is to serve the congregation. Mm-hmm. It's not so much that you're the lead singer of the church. You're serving them and facilitating moments of them communing with God. And so when I first started, this is kind of funny. Before I did that, I was in a bluegrass band because I grew up playing upright bass.
2: Okay.
3: And so I played in a bluegrass band at a Mexican restaurant through college.
2: It was
3: ridiculous. So when I started at Perimeter, I thought, man, this sounds like a great idea, but I have no idea what I'm doing. Mm-hmm. And I, you know, began to learn things, you know, from whether it's worship books or whatever, but mostly just turning to the scriptures and asking this question of, you know, how does God want to be worshiped? So, so one of the reasons for the book was just kind of the past 20 something years of me asking that question and searching the scriptures. But one thing I saw pretty quickly was that worship isn't just this thing we do on Sundays.
2: Yes.
3: And reverencing God isn't just this thing we do on Sundays, even though Sunday is a big part of that. Mm-hmm. Reverencing God is also about those other 6 days of the week.
2: Yes.
3: And another part of our story, which I've shared with some of the family life people whenever I've been able to be with them, a big part of our story is within the first 2 years of our marriage, Martin was diagnosed with a brain tumor. Mm-hmm. And it really has kind of changed everything about our marriage, everything about our family. And more than anything, with his brain injury that ensued after that tumor, just life has looked differently. Mm-hmm. And as a believer, if you began life or marriage with this idea that God exists to make my life better, mm-hmm. tidier, more manageable. When you have some sort of chronic illness, you'll become frustrated with God pretty quickly if you think he exists to serve us.
2: Right.
3: So we have had to really change our perspective about what it means to be a Christian, mm-hmm. to say, God, you know, this is not the story I would have written for my marriage, for my family.
2: Right.
3: But we believe that you're God and we're not. And so we're learning also to revere him, even in just us kind of walking a road that is different than what we expected.
2: Right. I think that's so important for people to understand that we are actually promised trials and tribulations this life, right? We were not promised, to coin a phrase, our best life now, but the better is coming. But more importantly, that our life is to be centralized around the reality of who God is. And it's to reflect his glory and reflect his story. That means that our stories kind of come under subjection to his.
3: Yeah.
2: But what does that look like every single day of the week? I know Sunday I come in and I have my 3 songs and we're going to stand and we're going to raise our hands.
3: Yeah.
2: One of my struggles with worship right now is because sometimes those songs are so directed at self and what God does for us and less towards him and his holiness and acknowledging him for who he is, that it doesn't even really feel like worship. But we sing those 3 songs and we check the box off, I worship God, and we go home and we might go back into a trial or a chronic illness, or even if we just go back into regular schmegular everyday life, how do we draw the thread from what I do on Sunday morning into what I'm doing every day of the week?
3: Yes. Well, I think you're hitting the nail on the head. You asked the question like, so what do people need? Mm-hmm. What do they need to be singing about God? And I mean, also like what does God desire us to be singing, and what do people need to be singing? When the Psalms, you see over and over again, the psalmist singing like, I will exalt the Lord. I will tell of his wondrous deeds. Mm-hmm. And when you think about a phrase like, I will tell of God's wondrous deeds, they're not necessarily saying, Psalm 34 would be a good example. Mm-hmm. You know, I will bless the Lord at all times. Mm-hmm. He never says, I feel like blessing the Lord at all times.
2: Right, right.
3: So oftentimes I'm reminding worship leaders, let's get away from the, I feel so happy towards the Lord right now. And let's focus on the wondrous deeds of God. Mm-hmm. Because oftentimes when we're singing about the things that God has done in the scriptures, mm-hmm. or even just the things he's done in our lives, when we're singing about the ways that he's already shown up and provided for us, it really kind of bolsters our faith. It really stirs up within us the faith we need to believe him for the things he's yet to do in our lives.
2: Yeah,
3: and that's a big part of worship.
0: I don't know if this is true for you, but it's super easy for us to let our schedules squeeze in everything except for the person I married.
1: Oh, yeah.
0: Work, kids, everything competing for our attention. And before you know it, your marriage has slipped into autopilot. You don't always notice you're drifting apart until it's already happened.
1: And that's exactly why Family Life's Weekend Remember exists. Mm. It's a chance to put your marriage back on the calendar and focus on what matters most.
0: And right now, through September 21st, registrations are 50% off.
1: That's half.
0: All you have to do is visit familylifetoday.com and click on the banner at the top of the page to give your marriage the time it deserves. 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That's SAVE50.
2: So I pulled up the scripture and I pulled up Psalm 89:7, and it reads, God is greatly feared in the council of the holy ones, more awe-inspiring than all who surround him. Lord God, this is verse 8 now, Lord God of armies, who is strong like you, Lord? So he's really talking about God. Would you consider this reverence?
3: And oh, yeah.
2: How would you define reverence?
3: Oh, that's a great question. Because a lot of times people think about reverence as like, well, it's a style of music. You know, mm-hmm. if you have a drum kit in your sanctuary, there's no way you can be
2: right. If you have lights and smoke, you are not worshiping God.
3: Yeah. Exactly. Yeah. But how many of us have gone to a cathedral that has like the most, you know, beautiful mm-hmm. pictures and all of that? But it's basically
2: it's
3: a museum.
2: Yeah.
3: So reverence isn't necessarily something that's tied to a music style, that's tied to architecture, that's tied to a denomination, but really it's a acknowledging of God's holiness. It's responding in humility and surrender and faith mm-hmm. to who God is and all that he's done. And so I love the passage you talk about the fear of the Lord. A lot of times we don't like to think about God as being someone that we should fear. Mm-hmm. And ultimately, you go to the end of the story. For us believers, Christ has paid the penalty of our sin. Mm-hmm. So Hebrews tells us we can approach his throne with boldness and confidence.
2: Yes.
3: But it's not because God like totally mellowed out between the Old Testament and the New Testament. Man, he finally chilled out.
2: No, yeah. I mean, you read the book of Revelations and you realize, oh no, he's not mellowed out.
3: Oh, he is still that consuming fire. But
2: yes.
3: One of the things, I love the idea of fearing. One of the things we see constantly in the scriptures is when God's people encounter him, you see a lot of falling down, okay?
2: Yes.
3: Isn't that, you see, there's passages where Joshua, you know, sees the Lord and falls down.
2: And Isaiah, like,
3: everyone's falling down.
2: Yes.
3: Yeah, Isaiah is a great example because we have Isaiah 6 where he sees God. And Isaiah, he's this prophet who's, you know, kind of a big deal.
2: He's wealthy.
3: Absolutely.
2: You know, he knows the king who's just died.
3: 100%. And,
2: right.
3: And he sees the Lord, it's shaking, there's smoke, the robes filling the temple, all of this. And his response is, woe is me, I am ruined.
2: Yes.
3: And I remember having one of those I am ruined moments with the Lord.
2: Yeah.
3: Where I was 19 years old and I was on a mission trip. It was a mission trip that I should have, like, I just kind of stumbled into. this is kind of a funny story. I was with this college ministry and all of my friends were like, let's sign up for this trip to Mongolia.
2: Was that your first mission trip?
3: Oh, yeah. Oh, yeah.
2: Okay, like, that's not what you
3: it's
2: do.
3: It's not like downtown feeding, right, like in the soup kitchen. Yeah, you should have told me. That's not what I'm supposed to do for my first mission trip.
2: Right.
3: So here I am. So all my friends ended up dropping out. So it's just me with all these random people that I don't know.
2: Oh, my goodness.
3: And I remember spending we were there for a month.
2: Mm-hmm.
3: And we could bring like 2 changes of clothes. We were showing, this is kind of neat, we're showing the Jesus film on the mm-hmm. side of these yurts, these tents to nomads in Outer Mongolia.
2: Oh, wow.
3: And I probably spent the first week of that trip complaining. I mean, just like, oh, I just wish I had a shower. Oh, I wish you know, I miss McDonald's. I don't know what I was missing. But all that to say, I remember the day before we left to come back and the trip leader said to me, I know that you can't wait to get back. And I said, I don't want to go back.
2: Mm-hmm.
3: And what had happened is I had experienced the Lord in such a powerful way.
2: Yes.
3: Seeing people come to faith.
2: Yes.
3: Not even understanding the language that they were hearing. Seeing the change in their lives, the change in their countenance. And I really had this moment of saying, I'm ruined.
2: Yes.
3: Everything that I did before doesn't make sense.
2: Right.
3: Yeah. But it's like you were saying, even as you were kind of introing this whole topic, when you truly have that kind of encounter with the Lord, like the encounter that we see in the scriptures, mm-hmm. revering God for who he is and all that he's done, it is impossible to walk away not changed forever.
2: Absolutely. Absolutely. And it's impossible to not carry it into your everyday experiences, yeah, right? Because you're always reminded of who it is that you are serving.
3: Amen.
2: Who is your king, not just your king, but your father. Mm-hmm. To imagine that this great big God who thinks a thing, yeah, and it is so, who is so worthy of adoration that right now, as you and I are sitting here, there are angels, mm, flying around his throne crying, holy, holy, holy is the Lord God Almighty, right?
3: Yeah.
2: That God wants an intimate relationship with you, that he tabernacles with, mm-hmm, us and wants relationship with us. Of course, I would want to reverence him. And yeah, because that's what Jesus said, the Lord desires, mm-hmm, for those that worship him to worship him in spirit and in truth,
3: yeah,
2: right? We carry the spirit of God and we carry the truth, mm-hmm, of God with us every single day. And might I add that one moment was just that one moment then. I'm sure that there have been many other moments, yeah, since, yeah, then, right? So when you think back over your experience with the awe of God and with reverencing God, what was a moment that, other than the Mongolian moment, right, mm-hmm, that really stands out as pivotal to you as a worship leader and as a wife?
3: When I think about, you know, just the awe of the Lord, I think about it. We've gotten to travel a good bit with music and doing, sure, different things. I remember specifically being in Northern Ireland for a songwriting retreat. I know that sounds like I was really suffering for the Lord there.
2: I know. I'm at a retreat. I'm in Northern,
3: exactly,
2: Ireland.
3: Exactly.
2: You know,
3: yeah. Okay. I mean, I wish I could say my motives were pure for, you know, I just love the Lord. I want to write songs about him.
2: No, but going to Ireland, that's a good perk,
3: right? It was pretty cool. It was pretty cool. So we're at this cliff and you're just in awe of what the Lord, it's like you can't even put into words kind of what you're feeling when you, right, see his creation, just kind of in a different way than you've ever seen it before. And that's the kind of awe that I feel like sometimes we've lost, mm-hmm, in our worship.
2: Yes.
3: In our Sunday morning worship. And one of the things in the book that I talk about like four different ways that sometimes we've kind of gone off course. Mm-hmm. And I call them, I talk about if reverence is the road, then there's four ditches we have to kind of be careful of. And
2: okay,
3: one would be, you know, having a casual approach to God.
2: What is a casual approach to God?
3: Oh, that's great. I'm glad you asked.
2: Okay.
3: You know, casual isn't necessarily a great word in any relationship.
2: Right.
3: If you're single.
2: We're married and we're kind of casual about it.
3: We're kind of casual about it. Or you're single and you see, like, I just want a casual, you know, on a dating profile, you're like, nope,
2: no,
3: I'm mm-mm, not doing that. But casual, you know, I think about the one of the churches in Revelation where it talks about, mm-hmm, you know, if you are hot or cold, mm-hmm, but since you're lukewarm, you know, I want to spit you out of my mouth.
2: Right.
3: You know, God is, he is too holy and too majestic and too just valuable. He's too worthy of our whole lives, mm-hmm, for us to be casual. But the thing that's interesting about this casual approach is there was actually a church movement, I don't know, it's been about 50 years ago, where there was kind of a new approach to how to get people to come to church.
2: Mm-hmm.
3: And the goal was, we really want people, we want to program the entire service to make people feel comfortable.
2: Mm-hmm. That wasn't Jesus' specialty.
3: Yeah, that's exactly what he did. I was like, I don't know if you've read the gospel.
2: Right.
3: But it's interesting because, you know, and the Lord used it and there was fruit that came out of that. But sometimes when you go about something, you know, with the right motives, but there's still some unintended consequences.
2: Sure.
3: So all of a sudden you're preaching about the love and grace of God, but you're not mentioning, dare I say, God's wrath,
2: right,
3: or the fact that prior to me having a relationship with the Lord, I was an enemy. I was,
2: right,
3: I was against him. I was, you know, yeah, I could go deeper there. But so it's basically in order to make people feel comfortable at church, they were telling maybe half the story.
2: Mm-hmm.
3: It's interesting when you think about the good news of the gospel isn't good news unless you tell the bad news.
2: Absolutely. It's like the person that says, I went to the doctor and I got this treatment, but they don't know what they were cured of.
3: Exactly.
2: Right.
3: Exactly. And when you think, if I was like to draw a diagram right now and you think about the deeper we see our desperation and how much we do not deserve to have a relationship with God. Mm-hmm. So if you think about a line going down and then you think about another line going up where we're growing in our understanding of God's holiness and his majesty and his love and all of that. And then you kind of draw between those two a cross as we are growing in our understanding of how desperately we need the Lord and how sinful we are and growing in our understanding of God's goodness. The cross actually gets bigger

0: self-focused.
1: Yes.
0: Yeah, we could spend the whole rest of the time.
1: Yeah, we really could.
0: Right? One of the things I did in the book, I had a friend of mine help me with this. I said, could you help me come up with a survey, a list of questions that people could answer to try to discern whether their spirituality is God-focused or self-focused?
1: Mm-hmm.
0: That was painful. Mm-hmm. I was like, okay, I'm going to include this in the book, but I don't know. I can't take this more than once because it was just so revealing. And it kind of goes back to, again, what you were saying towards the beginning. If we're looking to God to meet our needs, we will become disappointed and disillusioned. Because what the scriptures actually teach is if you want to gain your life, you have to lose it.
1: Yeah.
0: You have to lose it. And one thing I've asked worship leaders before, as they're kind of planning their services, I've said, if someone showed up at your church, they weren't familiar with church at all, but they showed up at your church, and apart from the sermon, just based on the songs that you sing, just based on the songs that you've planned for Sunday mornings, would that person draw the conclusion that we exist for God or that God exists for us?
1: What an amazing question to ask a worship leader.
0: It's for the worship leader, but it's also just for the worshiper.
1: Yes.
0: Like, man, what is it? Toby Keith, the I Want to Talk About Me?
1: Yes, yes.
0: Of course, we all want to talk about us.
1: Right.
0: And it's like, okay, great. I'm going to be at home talking about myself all the time. And then I'm going to go to church. And I'm also going to talk about myself all the time.
1: And I want you to talk about me as well.
0: Exactly. Exactly. And I'm just going to comb the scriptures for all the verses that point to me.
1: Right, right.
0: And the truth is of course, I mean, the Lord loves us more than we could ever imagine. But you think about the Lord's prayer. The disciples are saying, Jesus, teach us how to pray.
1: Yes.
0: And he says, our Father who art in heaven. And he begins with, hallowed be thy name, your kingdom come, your will be done on earth as it is in heaven. And then he moves on to give us this day our daily bread. It's not that he cares any less about providing for our needs, but he knows that for us, we have to start with putting God first, putting his plan above our own, putting his will above our own, putting his glory above our own.
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3: Howdy, and welcome to Wildwood. It started a couple years back, and she's kept it going ever since. Today, like so many times before, Stacy is taking another basket of cookies to the newest arrival to town. She's met some interesting folk, made some wonderful new friends, and while doing this act of kindness, even had some bitter disappointments. But never has she experienced anything like the adventure she began the day she delivered a cookie basket to Alma.
4: Hey, Sunny.
5: Hey, Stacy. Another basket?
4: Yeah. I'm looking for, Alma Zavata.
5: Alma? Are those all the cookies you brought?
4: Yeah, it's what I always...
5: Never mind. She's back in room 137.
4: Thanks, Sunny.
3: As Stacy got near the entrance of room 137, she could tell Alma was, well, one of a kind. Stacy paused just outside of the open door and then smelled the strong odor of mothballs. As she stepped inside, she saw that this little one-room apartment was just about filled up with, well, Alma. She was a water buffalo, and as such, she was huge. Alma was squished into the biggest wheelchair Stacy had ever seen. Even so, it could barely stand the strain.
4: Excuse me?
6: Hola, niña.
4: Yes, my name is Stacy.
6: Stacy. Did you bring a gift?
4: Well, yes, I did. It's a basket of cookies.
6: We are fast becoming good friends, you and I. Let's see what you've got there. I'm Mama Zavata.
4: Yes, I know. I would just like to welcome you to Wildwood.
6: You bake wonderful cookies, Stacy.
4: Thank you.
6: That was rico. Muy rico. Now, tell me about yourself, mijita.
4: Mijita?
6: It means little one.
4: Oh, well, I'm in the third grade.
6: Any brothers or sisters?
4: Well, soon. My mom's gonna have a cub in a couple months.
6: Wonderful. And what do you think of this new little addition to your family?
4: It's good. It'll be fun. That is a beautiful blanket.
6: Gracias. It is an Afghan, and I made it years ago.
4: You made it?
6: Mm-hmm. See, I knit. Have you ever knitted?
4: I started knitting a pot holder once with my mom. It wasn't quite square. I never finished it.
6: So, you are not looking forward to being a big sister?
4: No. Yes, it's fine. It'll be great, really. How did you know that?
6: Truth is a powerful thing. Often it speaks even when you don't want it to.
4: Okay, truth speaks. I don't get that at all.
6: Hi, Stacy.
3: Well, at the same time across town, the rest of the club was heading around to the back of the hotel. There had been some construction down there lately, and the workers left a good-sized pile of, well, most folks would say junk. But if you're in the third grade and always looking for adventure, you'd see it as nothing less than a treasure.
7: Oh, yeah. Ned, this is it.
8: Oh, yeah, it says fun to me.
7: The possibilities are big, huge, and enormous.
9: Maybe we should sweep up a little bit.
7: Marsha.
9: CJ, a pile of scraps like this says Army Bunker.
4: Army Bunker is good.
10: You guys, we always make an Army Bunker. Let's do something else.
11: I'm with Goose. Let's do a candy store.
10: Oh, I love candy. Everyone loves candy. Who doesn't love candy? Wow, Marsha, let's make a candy store.
9: Oh, brother.
6: Quick, get in here.
10: What was that?
11: Someone is... under the junk pile.
9: Who's under the junk pile?
6: Quick, before they attack, get in here, all of you.
9: Who are you?
6: Newton, Sergeant Newton. They could attack at any moment. Hurry.
4: Well, I don't want to be attacked. I'm going in.
6: Watch your head.
11: We don't know him.
10: I bet we will soon. I'm going in.
9: Wow. He's done a lot of work down there. Oh, here I come.
4: Very nice.
6: I wanted to really fix it up, but since I only have a nickel, I decided to go with earth tones. You like it?
4: Earth tones.
9: So, how long have you been working on this?
6: Most of the day yesterday. My name's Newton.
4: I'm CJ. This is Ned.
10: Hi.
4: And Goose.
10: Nice to meet you, Newton.
4: And Marsha is... are you coming down?
11: There could be spiders down there. I'll keep a lookout.
10: What brings you to Wildwood, Newton?
6: My dad is an engineer. He got a job in the Far East. We're from a little town in the plains. You've never heard of it.
11: How long are you here?
6: Till tomorrow night. Make sure you keep a sharp eye out. They are very sneaky.
4: So, who's attacking?
6: Who's attacking? Well, that would be the fierce and...
4: sneaky?
6: Yes, the fierce and sneaky ones.
4: But what are they called?
6: What is the attacking army called? Well, you should know that, Sergeant CJ.
4: Well, I do.
6: Well, we have no time to waste here. What are they called?
4: The Antarcticians.
6: Of course, the Antarcticians.
10: The Antarcticians.
4: The Antarcticians from Antarctic.
6: Where else would the fierce and sneaky Antarcticians be from, I ask?
9: It's awfully stuffy down here. I'm going up and help Marsha.
12: Newton, lunchtime.
6: That's my dad. I gotta go in. See you guys back here later?
9: No, I think we're gonna go.
4: You bet. See you after lunch.
13: How does truth speak exactly?
14: It is a very powerful thing. So, your parents are very busy preparing for the new little one. They have forgotten about you.
13: No, not really. They're just excited about, you know, having a cub. You ask a lot of questions.
14: I suppose I do. A very long time ago, I was a teacher. I think it is a habit I picked up. So, your parents... they are distracted.
13: Yes, that's what they are. They're distracted.
14: Oh, how very thoughtless of them.
13: Well, not really.
14: Were they as excited when you were on the way?
13: Well, yeah. Mom knitted
14: a
13: bunch of stuff for me.
14: So this is not such a bad thing then. Parents being excited about a new birth?
13: No, they're just excited and distracted. It'd be bad if they weren't. It's okay.
14: Oh, I am glad to hear that.
13: You just did something.
14: Okay.
13: I just defended my parents for having another cub.
14: See, mijita, the truth that you didn't want to come out, it came out. Isn't it wonderful?
13: But you are tricky.
14: Haha, it could be true.
13: I think I like you.
14: That is the best news I have heard in a long time. I like you too. I must go now, but please come back. We will get to know each other better. We will knit something together for your new addition, and we will talk of truth.
13: When can I come back?
14: Mañana. Tomorrow.
13: Good. I'll see you mañana. Bye, Alma.
14: Bye, Stacy.
3: Well, CJ and Newton hit it right off. They played all afternoon, and the next day being Saturday, they even got together again in the morning. The two of them were just leaving the general store, heading back to the junk pile, when it began.
6: Well, I wish
15: wish this ship didn't sail tonight.
13: I know. Me too.
15: Here, I bought us a treat.
13: Oh, I love root beer. I didn't see you buy these.
15: I wanted to surprise you. Not sure how we're going to get them open.
13: Here, I got a pocket knife with a bottle opener.
15: Nice knife.
13: Thanks.
15: One, two,
13: three!
15: I think someone on my nose.
13: Here's a handkerchief.
15: I got one, thanks.
13: You dropped your nickel.
15: Got it, thanks.
13: How did you pay for the root beer?
15: What do you mean?
13: Well, you only had a nickel. And you still have it.
15: Look, I just wanted to get us a treat.
13: You stole these from Mr. Crawford.
16: Hi, I'm Ryan from New York. 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
14: Bien, mijita. You are doing very well.
13: Yeah, if I keep knitting at this pace, I'll have a pot holder next spring.
14: Patience, Stacy. Just keep count. Knit one, purl two. Knit one, purl two. It will be done in time.
13: Knit one, purl two.
14: Most good things require patience. But we are not going to talk about patience today. Today, we talk about truth.
13: I thought we were knitting.
14: Today, it is about truth. Knitting will help us with truth. It helps when you are learning a spiritual thing to learn a physical thing at the same time. That is why we knit.
13: How is truth spiritual?
14: Because truth is from God. It is a wonderful thing that He has given us.
13: Okay.
14: God gave us truth for many reasons, but one of them is for our protection. Truth is like the handrail of a flight of stairs. It tells you, on this side is safe, the other side is not. What do you think of truth, Stacy?
13: What do I think of it?
14: Mm-hmm.
13: I'm for it. I like it.
14: You like truth?
13: I do. I like it a lot.
14: Oh, that is very, very bad.
13: How can that be bad?
14: If you don't love truth, you might as well hate it.
13: Why?
14: I ask the questions here. Why? Why is it as bad to like the truth as it is to hate it?
13: I don't know.
14: How would you act if you loved truth? If you thought it was a wonderful gift from God?
13: Well, I guess I wouldn't lie.
14: Good, good.
13: I guess I wouldn't want others to lie to me.
14: Of course not. Deception is the opposite of truth. And deception brings disaster and destruction.
13: Noon, you stole.
15: I drank half of a stolen root beer. Relax. No one will ever know they're gone. There was a whole barrel full. They'll never be missed. I took them so we could cool off. I did it for you.
13: Mr. Crawford is a friend of mine.
15: Okay, I'm sorry. I've never done anything like this before. I just saw them there, and I wanted to do a good thing for my new buddy.
13: We need to go back and tell him. Pay him back. We gotta make this right.
15: What? Are you nuts? Then I'll get in trouble. I won't be able to play anymore today, and my ship is leaving tonight. Who's that gonna help?
19: Hey there, guys!
13: What?
19: Relax, CJ. It's just us.
15: Yeah, CJ. Just relax.
20: What's wrong with you?
13: Nothing.
15: Nothing. He's fine.
19: CJ, you gotta finish that root beer?
13: No.
19: Can I have it?
13: No! What are you guys up to?
19: I want to play Candy Store.
21: Me too. No more Army Bunker stuff.
20: Oh, brother.
15: I was thinking about that.
19: You what?
9: You were?
15: Yeah. I thought that if my new friends wanted to play candy store, we would need some candy.
10: Candy? How did you get a bag of candy?
0: Newton, come over here.
19: What's the matter, CJ?
0: I just need a minute here.
15: CJ, relax. It's no big deal.
0: No big deal? You stole root beer. You told me that was all you took. Now you pull out a whole bag of candy. You stole and you lied.
15: Look, I only lied to you because it was already done. I couldn't undo it. And I knew you'd flip out if you knew.
0: Well, you were right.
15: That's why I couldn't tell you. Look, it's no big deal. It's done. It's over. I wanted to share a root beer with my pal, and I wanted my new friends to enjoy some candy. That's all. Why can't you just accept a gift from a friend and enjoy it with me?
9: Hey, guys, come on. Let's get started. We're gonna make a candy store.
19: Maybe we could sell other stuff, too. Oh, yeah. We could, bundle up these scraps of wood. Hey, what if we sold candy and firewood?
10: I know how to make sachets from flower petals.
9: Huh. I was just telling my mom the other day, I wish I could go just to one place to get a jawbreaker, some kindling, and a really good sachet.
10: Ha ha.
15: Look at him. Don't ruin everything. Let's just go and have fun on my last day in Wildwood.
0: No more lies.
15: None. I'm done. Let's go.
0: All right. But this is the end of it.
21: Hey there, CJ.
0: Oh. Hi, Mr. Crawford.
21: How are you kids doing?
19: Good, Mr. Crawford.
9: We're building a candy store.
21: Ah, you know.
19: Want to buy a jawbreaker?
21: Well, that's just the thing I was coming to ask you about. Seems I'm missing some things from the store. A bunch of jawbreakers. Wanted to ask you if you knew anything about it. Newton, you know anything about it?
15: No, sir. CJ brought these jawbreakers from home. Said he's had them for some time.
21: Ah, is that so, CJ?
0: Well, I brought them from home. I had them for a while.
22: Hello, my name's Isaiah, and I'm 5 years old. I like to listen to Poison Tales, and you will too. Tune in today.
23: Hello, lovely listeners. 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
9: Tiffany, that is not true.
23: Ned, what are you talking about?
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23: Wait, we have no Tiffany t-shirts?
9: Oh boy, here it comes. Bye, everybody.
23: You all will rue the day.
0: So, how do I know what is truth? Does everybody just know?
14: Stacy. We are kindred spirits, you and I. Good question. No. People do not agree on what truth is. Some just make it up and do whatever they want. Then they hurt themselves and do harm to others. God is the source of truth, mijita. How can we discover what God says is truth?
0: That would have to be the Bible.
14: Of course it is. We must begin to love the things that God loves, to hate the things that God hates. The Bible tells us what these things are. That is one of the reasons King David loved God's laws. It kept him safe. It also gave him wisdom and comfort and freedom. Psalm 119 is mostly about how much David loves God's laws, ordinances, and testimonies. God's laws are truth, truth that will never change. That is a great comfort to me.
0: It just seems kind of weird to love laws and rules. It seems like you would have more freedom if you didn't follow laws and rules.
14: Excelente! Good thought. That would be true, though, if all you wanted was freedom from rules. But that is a small kind of freedom. You have the freedom to eat differently than I taught you. Go ahead.
0: Go ahead and what?
14: Make up your own kind of eating.
0: I
13: I don't want to.
14: Why not? You have the freedom.
13: Because it'll look like the last potholder I made. It'll be a disaster.
14: So, what other kind of freedom? What better kind of freedom is there to have, Stacy?
13: I suppose freedom from doing bad things.
14: Oh, muy bien. Very good. If you do not love truth, you will give it up when you are tempted or when times get tough. And you will find yourself trapped. Do not like truth, Stacy. Love it. Love God's laws.
13: I will.
14: I need to rest now. But come back soon, Stacy. We will meet and we will talk about grace.
13: I will. Thanks, Alma.
14: Oh, hug me, hug me. Come here and hug me.
3: Well, back at the junk pile, CJ was so confused and scared, he could hardly think straight.
21: So you brought the jawbreakers from home, did you?
1: Sure, that's what he said.
21: Son, I'm not asking you. CJ, stop and take a breath. Think about what happened and help me to find out the truth here.
3: Well, CJ first felt scared and angry that Mr. Crawford was putting pressure on him. Then he thought back and he remembered that Newton had lied and stolen. And he remembered that Newton had made him feel guilty for being upset about it. Then he got angry.
15: No, I didn't.
1: CJ!
15: Newton, be quiet. No, I didn't bring him from home. Newton stole them from your store.
1: I thought we were friends.
2: Newton! Newton, dinner's ready!
1: I gotta go.
21: Oh, hold on there, son. Is that your father?
1: Yeah.
21: You Newton's father?
2: I certainly am. Cyrus Hayes. Call me Cyrus.
21: Cyrus, I'm Mr. Croft. I own the general store.
2: Nice to meet you.
21: Seems your son stole from my store this afternoon.
2: What? Newton, is this true?
1: It was just some candy.
15: And two root beers.
21: You don't say.
2: This is very unusual. Son, what were you thinking?
1: I don't know. Sorry.
2: Mr. Crawford, I am shocked and ashamed. We will pay you back double what he took. What would that be, 50 cents?
21: Newton, there's a pocket knife missing too. Expensive one. Did you take it?
1: All right. Have your stupid knife back.
2: Newton, I can't believe this. Mr. Crawford, how much is it worth?
21: $1.
2: Looks like I owe you $2.50. That's a lot of money.
1: Sorry.
2: I tell you what. We'll come over to your store first thing in the morning and pay you back.
21: That'd be just fine.
2: Newton, you come with me. We need to have a very serious discussion together.
15: Mr. Crawford?
21: What is it, son?
15: They won't come to your store in the morning.
21: Won't they?
15: They're leaving on the ship tonight. He lied to you.
21: Huh. You don't say.
15: I'm so sorry. I got all confused.
21: That's the very nature of lies. Love truth, CJ. Hold it dear to your heart. Even fight for it if you have to. If you don't, well, we just saw what can happen if you don't.
15: I will, Mr. Crawford. I really will.

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2: Hey, let's do a reality check, okay? Ned Wentley here with another Man of the Streets special report. We are traveling through time and space to interview historical biblical figures and asking them to give us a reality check of God as He pertains to the events of their lives. Today I'm coming to you from a field where we will be illustrating the parable of the hid treasure. Jesus gave us this parable as an illustration of the kingdom of heaven.
3: Did I hear something about a hid treasure?
2: Well, yes, I did. It's one of the parables of Jesus.
3: This is just up my alley. Allow me to introduce myself. The name's Guy. Nick Guy. Private Eye.

0: You carry your old Thebes song with you like that all the time?
1: If you're missing a treasure, I'm the man to find it. I always get my men. That's my motto.
0: Well, that's the motto of the Royal Canadian Mounted Police.
1: I'll have to investigate that. Now let's get the facts straight in your case. I understand you're missing a treasure.
0: No, it's not missing. It's hidden.
1: I see. You had a partner, and fearing you were being trailed, you split up. Your partner taking the treasure with the intent of hiding it. You planned to meet up at a safe time and place, but your partner's missing, and all that he left behind is a cryptic message. Your only clue to where the treasure is hid.
0: No, it's nothing like that. You see, the treasure is hid in this field, and the gentleman standing next to me knows that. Sir, what can you tell us about this treasure?
2: Well, it's of more value to me than silver or gold. Earthly fame and fortune and power are nothing compared to this treasure. I desire it more than anything.
0: I see. What do you intend to do?
2: I intend to sell all I have and buy the field in which it is hidden.
1: I see. A mysterious woman came into your office one dark and stormy night, begging you to help her find her uncle's journal, which would clear his name in an embezzlement scandal. She left you an envelope containing a map that has led you to this field. Well, that's just the sort of thing I specialize in. Let me see that map.
0: Oh, there's no map. This is the parable of a treasure hidden in this field. Its value was so high that the gentleman we are talking with has gone to sell all he has to purchase it. Oh, here he comes.
2: I have done it. I have sold all that I have, and now the treasure is mine.
0: Well, Jesus said that the kingdom of heaven is like a treasure hid in a field. By the kingdom of heaven, he meant salvation. Well, salvation is more valuable than anything else. Our life here on earth is brief, but salvation is for eternity. Eternity is forever. But what does the field represent, and why is the treasure hidden in it?
2: Well, most agree that the field is the gospel. There are those who pass over the gospel as if it were a common thing.
0: Just like those that would pass by this field thinking it no different from any other field, not knowing the treasure it contains. But once they see and understand its value, they are willing to lay aside all else to have it.
1: So this is how it is. You've been on the trail of this elusive treasure and watched as it has changed hands, waiting for the right moment to strike and return it to its rightful owner. You need help, and you've come to the right man, Nick Guy, Private Eye.
0: No, it has nothing to do with trailing anybody or mysterious women or dark and stormy nights. It's about the kingdom of heaven and possessing eternal life. It's about the value of salvation being more than all the possessions of the world. It's about how the treasure of eternal life is hidden in the gospel, which some pass over as having no value. But to those who understand its worth, they are willing to forsake all they have to possess it.
1: I thought there was more here than first met the eye. I'm glad to see that the case is closed.
0: Well, I hope all of our listeners know the value of the gospel of Jesus Christ.
1: No need to pay me. Danger and adventure are reward enough for Nick Guy, Private Eye.

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6: Welcome to The Pond, a place where laughter and learning go together like moms and minivans. Today, an odd group invades the pond and declares,
7: "You trample upon nature and turn her into waste."
8: But aren't we part of nature?
9: Of course we are.
7: No, not by the definition of the committee.
6: And our friends seek help and get it.
10: It's open lines day. You pick the topic, I'll tell you what I think about it.
8: Hey, isn't that Hurry?
9: Yeah, good show.
10: Let's go to Methuselah the Alligator from the pond.
6: Later, Taste leaves the pond.
9: That's it. I'm out of this story.
6: Because Floyd the Turtle is disrespectful at dinner.
11: This is unacceptable behavior, young man. You will sit out this dinner.
8: Is this a punishment or am I getting my way?
11: And there will be no dessert for you.
8: Okay, punishment.
6: This and more coming right up on

0: It was a rather disruptive day at the pond.
1: Mark this tree. Careful not to disrupt it. And mark that one, and that trail over there. Those bushes. Easy with the leaves.
0: You see, as the creatures at the pond slept, a group of strangers wandered through the forest.
1: That section over there, and there, and there.
2: What about here, sir?
1: Oh, yes, of course, there. Put up this sign, and this one right there, and then put these over there, there, and there.
0: And then they left. Sort of. When our friends at the pond arrived, things were rather different.
3: What happened here?
0: Asked Tony, the frog.
3: What's with all the signs?
4: What do they say?
0: Asked Floyd, the turtle, who, though he was working on his letters, still couldn't quite read.
4: Some of us take a little longer to learn, but I'm getting there.
3: We love you regardless.
4: Thanks. Now again, what do they say?
3: This one says stay off the grass. This one says do not enter. This one says do not touch.
4: Oh, do any say fresh donuts?
3: I'm afraid not.
0: About then, Methuselah the alligator arrived.
5: Hello, gentlemen. Any idea who put all these signs up?
3: No, we just got here.
0: And then Bill the duck came by.
6: Why does our forest have a bunch of signs that make it seem like a museum?
3: That's a fine question, my feathery friend, and I intend to find out.
4: How do you plan to do that?
3: Ask around.
6: But that sign says don't talk loudly.
3: I'll ask quietly.
4: Do we have to do what all these signs say?
5: Well, normally signs are here to protect us or someone else. These signs seem to make no sense.
3: Yeah, like this one. It says, no flashlights. What are they gonna do if I do this?
1: What was that?
3: A flashlight alarm.
4: Where'd you come from?
6: That alarm kinda goes against the no loud noises sign.
1: There are a few exceptions, all of them ours.
5: What's this all about? Did you put the signs here?
1: I and my comrades did, yes.
4: Are those like brothers and sisters?
1: Co-workers. Here's my card.
5: Thank you.
1: It's fully biodegradable, I might add. I am chair of creatures of the Committee to Preserve and Protect the Precious Rainforest Creatures.
4: Hey, that would be us.
1: Are you calling this jungle a rainforest? I am. And to answer your response, little turtle, you do not qualify as protected.
4: I don't?
1: No. What about me? Well, none of you. Only the true inhabitants of our rainforest.
5: And that would be...
1: insects and smaller creatures. You are considered mere intruders.
6: Us? Intruders?
1: Yes, you. All of you. You trample upon nature and turn her into waste.
4: But aren't we part of nature?
5: Of course we are.
1: No, not by the definition of the committee. Only insects and things smaller are part of nature. And trees, of course. And plants, because they can't defend themselves.
3: They can't defend themselves because they don't have a brain.
1: But you folks are not protected. And that is why we place these signs for you to obey. If you must intrude, you need to follow rules that don't interfere with nature.
5: But it doesn't seem logical to call one living creature a part of nature and another not part of nature. What are you suggesting we are?
1: Intruders, and don't you dare use logic on me again.
5: Were we not all created by God as inhabitants of the land?
1: You are intruders. I have it here in writing. Now my job is to enforce it, Mr. Frog.
3: Tony.
1: Mr. Tony Frog, flashlights disturb the snails. If you turn one on again, it will be a $2,500 fine.
3: Where am I going to get that kind of money?
1: Well, if you can't pay the fine, you will be punished by being forced to watch videos of a large purple dinosaur.
3: I'll find the money.
0: And with that, the creature left.
3: Boy, what are we going to do now?
6: All these rules. They seem to stop us from being able to have fun.
4: I suppose we can go swimming.
6: There's a sign that says no wake. Another says no splashing.
5: I saw one underwater that said don't disturb the amoeba.
4: Are those like brothers and sisters?
5: They're tiny, one-celled organisms. Can't even see them.
3: How do you know if you've disturbed one?
4: Maybe they fill out complaint forms.
0: And so that day, the creatures at the pond were very careful not to disturb anything.
3: I'm reading.
6: I don't like this at all.
3: Hold that thought. I'm almost done with this chapter.
4: I'm sitting very, very still. I'm obeying every sign. If there were a sign that said, don't think, I'd be right on target.
5: They can't stop us from thinking.
7: Okay, I'm done. And you know what? I like reading, but it's time to play.
6: For some of us, reading is play.
7: We need exercise. I gotta hop around.
4: But the amoeba...
7: Tell them not to disturb me.
4: But the signs say...
7: I've had enough of these signs.
5: Careful, Tony.
7: You plan to stand for all this?
5: No, but we need to battle this with maturity.
6: What are you thinking?
5: Well, when you have a problem, the first reaction is often the worst one. You need to think it through. Let the emotions calm down. Then seek a solution.
7: You guys can calm down and find a solution. I'm going for a swim.
6: Tony, Methuselah's usually right on these things.
7: You know, this no splashing sign makes a good diving board.
5: Wait.
4: Boy, those amoeba complain quickly.
6: I think that's the splash alarm.
0: The disruption police quickly came and got Tony.
7: Hey, at least let me finish a lap, fellas.
0: And took him downtown. Methuselah came to get him.
8: All right, you're free to go, Tony the Frog.
7: They said I had to pay a $2 million fine.
5: I got you out of it.
7: How'd you do that?
5: I paid the fine.
7: You paid $2 million?
5: Just kidding.
7: Just kidding? Methuselah did a joke.
5: It's not like I never joke.
7: You're coming along, big fella.
5: I joke sometimes.
7: Yeah, about as often as you pay $2 million fines.
5: The important thing is you're free.
7: Thanks, pal. I was dangerously close to having my first prison meal.
5: You need to learn to handle problems more carefully, Tony. Handle them with thought.
7: Thought?
5: Thought. Many times when there's a problem in life, you have two things you can do. React or come up with a solution.
7: Can't a reaction be a solution?
5: Sometimes, but not often enough.
7: So, do you have an idea?
5: I do.
7: Really?
0: Tony and Methuselah met up with Bill and Floyd.
5: Wait here.
7: What's your plan?
5: Turn on the radio. You'll hear in a moment.
0: And so, they did.
9: It's Open Lines Day. You pick the topic, I'll tell you what I think about it.
6: Hey, isn't that Hurry?
7: Yeah, good show.
9: Time to go to the phones. Let's go to Methuselah the Alligator from the pond.
4: Hey, listen, everybody.
9: Methuselah, you're on with Hurry.
10: I have a problem you may be able to solve.
9: I don't doubt that for a moment.
10: A group of creatures have started posting signs all around the pond, telling us we're not part of nature.
9: Ah, sort of a we decide who is and isn't real brigade.
10: Right. I faxed you a copy of their ordinances.
9: I have it right here. In my formerly Twinkie-stained fingers... It reads like a land grab to me. They see your pristine pond and want it for themselves so they can sit there and talk about how much better it is without you on it.
10: I think you're right about that.
9: And, as expected, I have the solution.
10: You do?
9: I do. Just that quickly, my friend. There's one thing these people don't like, and that's logic. The exchange of ideas. They want to make rules, but they don't want to defend themselves. So I'm organizing a protest that will be at the pond tomorrow.
10: A protest at the pond?
9: That's right. They won't know what hit them. I have a highly motivated audience that knows when you work together, you get things done. You hear that, Hurry heads? Down at the pond, first thing Monday morning.
0: And so, the next day...
1: You guys can't be here. You're stepping on untarnished soil. I weep for the unseen creatures who struggle to survive beneath your very feet.
2: Sir, what should we do with all these guys?
1: Arrest them all.
2: Well, there's kind of like about 5,000 of them.
1: That's fine with me. How many fit in the pond jail at one time?
2: Only about 4 guys.
1: Oh, well then, fine them all.
2: Okay, again, sir, a terrific idea, really. But that's a lot of paperwork, okay? You told us to cut down on our use of paper.
1: That's right, I did. We have to do something. Have you spoken with these people?
2: Yes, sir. And they used logic on us. We were defenseless, sir.
1: Oh, then I don't know what to do.
2: May I suggest we run, sir?
1: Run?
2: Yes, run. Far away, man. We pretend none of this ever happened. We never saw this. Hey, we can start fresh someplace else.
1: Oh, well, okay.
0: And so the two of them ran as fast as they could. The pond once again became a pleasant place to live, where all of God's creatures were treated equally. Download high-quality versions of your favorite episodes at lifeatthepond.com. That's life at the

0: was a very unhealthy day at the pond.
1: Unhealthy?
0: Said Bill the duck.
1: I don't like unhealthy. I hope I'm not a part of this story.
0: On this day, something strange happened to all the healthy food.
2: Is garlic healthy?
0: Said Tony the frog.
2: Because if that's gone, I don't know if I can eat anymore.
0: On this particular day, everything healthy at the pond and then all the other foods became bland.
2: All right, that's it. I'm out of this story.
3: You can't leave the story just because you don't like what's happening,
0: explained Methuselah the alligator.
2: And why not?
3: That's running from your problems. You can't run from your problems.
2: What if your problem happens to be a 2-ton hippo who wants you for dinner?
3: Well, then you run.
2: That's right. Hey, I got a point on Methuselah. I was right. Did you hear that, Bill?
1: I'm sorry, I wasn't listening.
2: Narrator, did you hear that?
3: Tony, I'm not always right. You did make a good point, but I'm not talking about living, breathing, frog-eating problems. I'm talking about situations that simply make us uncomfortable.
2: I can't run from those?
3: No.
2: Can I power walk away?
3: Let's start by trying to solve them.
1: You know, I already forgot what the problem was.
2: Bland food, particularly the healthy stuff.
1: Oh, that's right. Well, I think I can solve that. I'll fix us a great meal tonight.
0: And that he did. Bill went to a lot of trouble picking out the right vegetables and spices and meats to make a terrific meal. And then he had his friends over.
4: I don't like that stuff,
0: said Floyd the turtle.
3: Floyd, be kind. At least try it.
4: I tried it a year ago.
3: Taste buds change. As you mature, you start to like more and more things.
0: Reluctantly, Floyd tried it. But, like the others, he discovered a strange problem.
4: I can't taste it.
2: Neither can I, and that's very bad news. I like to taste.
1: I put a lot of spice in there. This makes no sense. I can't even taste it. What about you, Methuselah?
3: I'm afraid not.
1: Boy, what's going on around here?
3: Maybe we ate something that affected all our taste buds.
2: Or maybe all the spices in the world stopped working. That would be tragic.
4: Can they do that? Can they go on strike? Maybe we should pay them more, or give them more breaks, or benefits, whatever they want.
1: You know, I didn't think about food much in the past, but now that I can't taste, I really miss it.
3: Let's give it a few days. I can't imagine our taste buds won't come back quickly.
0: And so, for days, the creatures at the pond couldn't taste their food.
2: I might as well be eating cardboard.
4: Mmm, to taste cardboard right now.
1: I've tried salt, pepper, basil, oregano, tree bark. I can't make this stuff work.
3: There must be something wrong with us. I think it's time to see Dr. Holstein.
4: Good idea. I bet he has aspirin. That'll taste.
2: I call the first bite.
0: At this point, the creatures were clearly desperate to taste anything.
2: I wonder if gauze has a taste.
1: I'm sure it has a texture.
2: Close enough.
0: And so, they went to see Dr. Holstein, who's actually a chicken.
5: Well, this is very unusual. I can only assume you all ate or drank something that caused this.
2: I hope it tasted good.
5: I need a list of everything you ate leading up to this problem.
2: You got it.
1: I can give that to you in a few minutes.
3: Same here.
4: Oh, that's gonna take some time.
5: That's okay, Floyd, but I need a list of everything. I'm looking for a common food or liquid source.
4: Okay.
1: I don't eat donuts much, so I don't see how I'll have anything in common with Floyd.
5: Come now. I'm sure Floyd ate some healthy foods along the way. Right, Floyd? Floyd?
4: If I did, I'll put it on the list.
0: So, the creatures left, and each made their list.
3: Let's see here. Hamburger, steak. Last night I had a T-bone with beef topping, and top sirloin for dessert.
1: I had corn on the cob, some carrots, I made a quick quiche for breakfast, a quick chicken cordon bleu for lunch, a quick lasagna for dinner. Very balanced.
2: Garlic mashed potatoes, garlic mushrooms, garlic pork chops.
4: Donuts, cookies, milk. Milk is good, right? Bologna. No, I turned that down. But I had dessert that day.
0: Then they all brought their lists to Dr. Holstein.
5: Oh, this is tragic.
1: What?
2: All of us?
1: We must have eaten something awful.
2: How long we got, Doc?
3: What are you referring to, Dr. Holstein?
5: Floyd's choice of consumption.
4: Oh, that.
2: You could have used a different choice of words and saved us a lot of worry.
5: Well, tragedy is the only way to describe the intake of this list of pollutants pretending to be food.
3: Now, Dr. Holstein, that seems a little strong.
5: I'm sorry, Methuselah. Perhaps so. I just feel sorry for the stomach that is forced to parlay this junk into the life that we know and love as Floyd.
4: I'm loved.
1: You're loved, but we still can't taste anything.
5: Well, gentlemen, the good news is it's nothing you ate. The bad news is I have no idea what it is. It's back to the old drawing board.
4: Whew! So I can continue to eat this way?
5: Floyd, you will come to regret this appetite of yours. I have a suspicion it's all somehow related.
2: Really?
3: That seems quite remarkable.
5: I can't pinpoint it, but it's just a hunch.
3: How will we find out for sure?
5: I'll need considerable help from Floyd.
4: I'm all yours, Doc.
5: I need you to think back to every meal for the past week.
4: That would be about 1,000 meals.
5: Try to eliminate snacks.
4: Is there a difference?
3: Oh, boy.
5: 1 week ago today, where did you have dinner, Floyd?
4: My mom and I went to a friend's house.
5: Take me there.
4: I don't know if she's home.
5: I don't mean literally go there. I mean take me back in your mind. Tell me the story.
4: Oh, that's much easier. We were at the Ventos. Nice people. Mrs. Vento was really working hard to cook up a nice-looking meal.
5: Nice-looking?
4: Oh, yes. She prepared it really nice-looking.
5: And how did it taste?
4: I don't know.
2: Wow, you stopped tasting that far back? Mine started a couple days ago.
3: I don't think that's where the good doctor is going.
5: Very good, Methuselah.
1: Where is the good doctor going?
5: Back in time. Floyd, what happened as the meal was set before you on the table?
4: Okay, let's see here. You know what would really help me remember?
5: What's that?
4: Some back in time music.
5: Oh, yes, of course. Mr. Narrator?
0: It was 1 week ago today. Floyd and his mother were sitting down for dinner with the Ventos.
6: Isn't this lovely, Floyd?
4: Sure is. I can't wait to see dessert.
6: Now, Floyd, we haven't eaten dinner yet. You have to eat good food first.
4: Oh, okay. But I hope it doesn't spoil my appetite for treats.
6: Floyd, has that ever happened before?
4: No, but what if it did? It just frightens me.
6: Oh, here comes the main dish. Isn't that lovely, Floyd?
4: Yuck!
6: Floyd, I am so sorry, Mrs. Vento.
4: What did I do?
6: That was disrespectful. You don't say yuck about another person's food. And you should always try everything. You know that, Floyd.
4: Sorry, Mom.
6: Just please never do that again. Here's some meat.
4: Ew, I don't like that.
6: Floyd, what's come over you?
4: Sorry, I just don't like the way it looks or smells.
6: This is unacceptable behavior, young man. You will sit out this dinner.
4: Is this a punishment or am I getting my way?
6: And there will be no dessert for you.
4: Okay, punishment.
5: Floyd, I'm a little surprised at you.
4: I know. It was wrong. It was wrong then. It was wrong the next night. It was wrong the night after.
2: You kept doing that?
4: I just don't like to try foods that I don't know for sure that I like, you know? Eating is very special to me. I can't risk messing it up.
5: Okay, gentlemen. I think we've stumbled upon the problem.
1: For Floyd, anyway.
5: Oh.

0: Scripture refers to spiritual gifts, but the fact remains we're all part of the same body.
1: So, as often happens here at the pond, the situation magnified itself. Floyd's disrespectful concern about taste caused his tasting ability to be removed altogether. And you fellas were able to join in on the fun.
2: Fun?
3: I don't think he really means that word.
2: Okay, so now that we know, when does it end?
1: Upon genuine repentance.
2: Floyd?
4: I repent.
2: Good. Now, where can I get a plate of pasta around here?
1: Ah, not so fast. Words are a nice start toward repentance. But the true test comes when there's food on the table.
2: You mean we've got to get Floyd some food?
1: Oh, if only it were that easy. You've got to wait until Floyd goes to another dinner party.
3: How long's that?
2: I've got to get my taste back. Come on, Floyd. Get your mom on the phone with some friends.
4: Well, we are going to some friends tonight, but...
2: But what?
4: Tonight's not a good night for repentance.
0: That's not a good thing to say.
2: Floyd, you are repenting tonight.
4: They're having meatloaf.
0: I love meatloaf.
4: It's my least favorite food in the world.
1: Oh, what wonderful timing. Two worlds clash. Floyd's need to repent with Floyd's least favorite food in the way.
0: That's often how things work.
4: Why are you so excited about this?
1: God doesn't want us to just sort of repent, Floyd. He wants us to repent all the way. That's why so often it's a big thing we must overcome. The worst of the worst. If you don't like meatloaf, then it's a meatloaf meal at which you must make your decision to do the right thing.
5: And sure enough, that night, a large slice of meatloaf was put on Floyd's plate.
6: Oh, Floyd, doesn't that look wonderful?
4: It does look wonderful.
5: And Floyd took a bite.
6: Floyd, what a good boy you are trying that.
4: No problem, Mom.
5: And that night, Floyd discovered he loved meatloaf.
4: Mr. Narrator, I still don't love meatloaf.
5: But you ate every bit that was on your plate.
4: I did, because it was the right thing to do.
5: Well, what do you know? You even surprised me.
2: I can taste again!
5: And the pond was soon restored back to normal. 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
13: Hello, I'm Frank Reed, and here's this week's reminder that we are made to crave community. From author and speaker, Jack Eason.
14: I recently was talking to a friend who had returned home from being deployed overseas. He shared with me one of his favorite verses, Ecclesiastes 4, 9 through 12. Two are better than one because they have a good reward for their toil. For if they fall, one will lift up his fellow, but woe to him who is alone when he falls and has not another to lift him up. Again, if two lie together, they keep warm, but how can one keep warm alone? And though a man might prevail against one who is alone, two will withstand him. A threefold cord is not quickly broken. You know, one of the benefits of being accountable to others, he shared, is it makes me grateful to know someone has my back in battle, even helping me face spiritual warfare. What a great reminder that friends like this help us stay connected.

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1: It's Crazy Money Day. Hi, I'm Chuck Bentley with the Crown Money Minute. Jason Kerlin, the lottery lawyer, appeared on TV and advised some of the biggest lottery winners in America. 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
2: 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Welcome to Adventures in Odyssey.

0: break, Jay. I couldn't have eaten that many malt balls, and you know it.
1: What about you, Priscilla? Maybe you ate them.
2: Me?
0: Impossible.
3: Yeah. I ate a pinata full of chocolate malt balls?
1: So you admit it.
3: You've got to be kidding me.
4: You have all got it wrong.
5: Everybody, that's enough. I didn't ask you here for a fight.
0: Then why are we here?
5: I'd like to thank each one of you for your sacrifice last night. You admirably rose to the challenge of raising money for orphans in need. And for that, I'm grateful.
4: Well, not all of us performed admirably. Someone behaved as a thief. And I'm ready to expose the culprit.
0: Look out, everybody. Emily Sherlock Jones is about to solve the case.
5: So you think you've got this figured out, Emily?
4: The pieces are falling into place.
5: Well, maybe we should talk first.
1: No, that's okay, Mr. Whitaker. I think we're all curious to know what the genius detective has come up with. Go ahead, let her talk.
5: Well, if everyone agrees.
1: Yeah, sure. I want to hear it.
4: Okay, well, let me retrace our steps by going back to the beginning of what I call the case of the chocolatey malt ball goodness piñata that someone took.
2: That's not going to work. Honestly, you are the worst at naming these mysteries.
0: Mm-hmm. Yeah.
2: How about the case of the malted milk ball falcon?
1: Can we get on with this?
4: Well, as you all know, Mr. Whitaker planned for weeks to raise money for an orphan program at his church.
5: An orphan care program, Emily?
4: Right. You wanted some new and innovative ways to raise money for orphans. And one day at Wit's End, I had an idea.
0: Here you go.
4: Rockathon.
5: What?
2: You mean like a geological field trip?
5: Or are you talking about music?
4: No, I mean rock, like rocking in a rocking chair.
5: Huh?
4: Kids get sponsors to pay them for how many consecutive hours they can rock without getting out of their chair. We did one for my youth group last year and stayed up all night. It's fun. It tests your endurance, and it's a great way to raise money.
5: That's interesting.
2: Wait a minute. Are you saying you can never get up?
4: You can sign out for bathroom breaks.
2: Oh, that's a relief.
4: When my youth group did a rockathon, we asked the sponsors to pay $10 for every hour we rocked. But I think we could charge $20 for something like this.
5: Well, how does it work?
4: Well, we could start at 7 in the evening and go until 7 the next morning.
5: Uh-huh.
4: $20 for each hour times as many kids as we could get could really add up. And it would be fun. What do you think, Mr. Whitaker?
5: I think it's a wonderful idea, Emily. I'll host it here at Wit's End.
4: Yay! I'll spread the word to my friends.
2: I'll announce it at school.
5: I know some businesses I'm sure would love to sponsor you. I'll write up a list, all right?
4: Great. Thanks, Mr. Whitaker. And don't worry. We'll raise a lot of money for the orphans. You can count on us.
5: I know I can, Emily.
1: Great. So you want to take credit for the idea?
4: It's not about credit, Jay. It's about establishing the backdrop to what happened, just so we're all clear.
0: Yeah.
5: All right, okay. Go on, Emily.
4: Matthew and I immediately began planning the rockathon. We talked to sponsors, created activities, and gathered rocking chairs.
5: Uh-huh.
4: Before we knew it, six businesses offered sponsorship for six kids. And all of us offered to do it.
0: Yep.
1: Yeah. Agreed.
4: Then the big night came, and we all gathered here at Wit's End. This will be a perfect place
1: for
4: this. Come on. Okay, everybody.
0: You ever want one of these?
4: We have stacks and stacks of board games over there, comic books over there, and snacks over there.
6: Yes, snacks.
2: I brought my laptop so we could watch movies.
0: Yeah, awesome.
3: All boy movies, I suppose.
2: This one's called Buck Norris and His Flying Feet.
0: What's that one?
3: Any romantic comedies?
2: Yeah. Let's see here. This looks promising. It's called The Good, the Bad, and the Unhygienic.
0: Oh, yeah. Yeah.
4: Sounds heartwarming, Nelson.
3: Thanks. I think this is going to be harder than I thought.
2: Look here. I've prepped my chair with an inflatable seat cushion.
4: Smart.
0: Oh, that's cool.
2: Instant padding. What are all those pockets on your chair, Jay?
1: Emergency snack compartments.
2: Okay. Cool.
4: Do we have enough blankets?
2: I'm not going to need any.
1: Really?
2: Yeah. I'm wearing my triple padded, double stuffed winter coat. A blanket needs constant tucking in. With this, I get no slippage.
0: That's pretty awesome.
2: Thanks.
5: Hey, guys.
4: Hi, Mr. Whitaker.
0: Hey. How you doing?
5: Ready for the big night?
0: Yeah.
3: This is going to be harder than I thought, Mr. Whitaker.
5: Uh-huh.
4: Oh, stop saying that, Priscilla. Relax. We're going to have a blast.
5: I want to take a moment to thank all of you for pulling this event together. I called my pastor this morning, and he was grateful and excited that you would go to all this work to raise funds for the Orphan Care Project. And for a little added incentive, he gave you this.
2: Wow, that's so cool.
0: A piñata.
2: What is it? Some kind of bird?
5: It's a falcon, filled to the brim with bags of chocolate malt balls.
2: I'll hang it here. Chocolate malt balls. They're my favorite.
5: Well, anyone who makes it through the night can have a whack at it come morning.
1: Yes. Cool.
5: Now, the timesheet is on the clipboard. You sign out when you take a restroom break. Note the time you leave the chair and the time you sit back down. Got it?
1: Yep. Okay.
2: Yeah. Okay. Got it.
1: Sure.
5: Are you sure you're ready for this?
6: Ready. Yeah.
5: Well, then, have a seat and start rocking!
0: Yeah! I'm in mind.
2: Exciting.
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7: Aww.
1: I have to go to the bathroom.
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4: And the cast of characters in place.
1: Right.
0: Miss Marple did it in the library with the candlestick.
2: Aww.
4: Cut it out, Barrett. Anyway, everyone got into the spirit of things.
2: Mm-hmm.
4: We had lots of food thanks to our very generous parents.
2: But no pizza.
4: We played games.
1: Right. Yep. Yeah.
4: And the guys watched dumb movies.
0: Those movies were awesome.
2: Yeah.
10: Yeah, but you know what? It's completely unrealistic. The ship could never have survived an attack from that jelly monster. No way. Let's watch something else.
2: Yeah, okay.
11: How about Revenge of the Mutant Ninja Porpoise?
10: That's a good one. Revenge of the Mutant Ninja Porpoise or the original Invasion of the Mutant Ninja Porpoise?
11: The original.
10: Yeah. Let's definitely watch that.
5: Oh, how's everyone holding up?
0: This staying up all night thing is a breeze.
2: Yeah.
5: How are you, Priscilla? You look uncomfortable.
3: I'm waiting for Emily to come back so I can use the restroom.
4: Good for another hour.
3: Where's the clipboard?
5: Here you go.
3: Time?
5: 11:48.
3: Thanks.
5: Well, I'll be upstairs working in my office. Now, I'll check in on you from time to time, but don't hesitate to call out if you need anything.
3: Okay.
1: Really? Well, then I could use a rocking couch.
4: Funny. As time went by, our enthusiasm wavered. We all thought staying up all night would be fun, but we got tired. Mm-hmm. And as you know, some of us fell asleep.
1: Yeah. I don't know what you're talking about.
4: Anyway, morning came, and so did Mr. Whitaker.
5: Good morning, all. Matthew, are you awake? Matthew?
2: I'm awake. Wide. Awake.
5: Nelson, what are you doing over there in the corner?
3: Oh, rocker creep. I was too tired to move back.
5: Where's Emily?
3: Over here by the window, Mr. Whitaker. I was watching the sunrise. It's so pretty. What time is it?
5: 7 o'clock.
3: Really? 7? Really? You mean we're done?
5: You're done.
2: Yay.
3: Yes! I can't believe this night is finally over. Where's Barrett?
0: Hey!
2: You're out of your rocking chair.
0: I remembered at 5 o'clock that a friend asked me to cover his paper route today. I told you I was leaving him.
3: Oh. Well, that must have been during my hallucination phase.
0: Where's Priscilla?
11: She's in the bathroom again.
3: Is Jay awake? Jay!
12: Hello, chili dog.
3: Jay!
6: I'll take another corn dog.
0: He's out.
7: Oh, my.
0: Did anyone see when he fell asleep?
7: I think it was somewhere around 72 bottles of pop on the wall.
5: Well, maybe this will wake him up. It's piñata time!
1: Piñata! I get the first whack!
2: I don't think so. In order to get a whack, you had to rock all night.
7: Yeah.
1: I slept like a rock. Does that count?
5: I'm afraid not. Besides, I think the first swing should come from the girl who came up with the idea for this rockathon.
0: Yeah.
5: Emily, would you care to do the honors?
2: Are you kidding? Yes.
5: All right, well, swing like you're aiming for the bleachers.
2: Okay.
5: Here you go.
0: Come on.
2: Yeah.
0: Serious hurt on that falcon. Nice.
2: Yeah.
0: There you go.
1: Maybe I missed something, but wasn't candy supposed to fly everywhere?
7: Yeah.
2: It's empty.
5: Oh, that's strange. How could that happen? Mm-hmm. I know it was full of mall balls when I brought it in.
0: Someone must have taken them.
2: Okay. Oh. Nobody leaves the room.
0: What?
2: I'll have to interrogate each of you individually.
1: Oh.
5: Hey, all right, now, before we jump to conclusions, let's just ask, does anyone here know what happened to the candy?
1: What about Priscilla? Maybe she took all the candy to the bathroom with her.
12: Sorry to take so long, but it's after 7, so I figured I... Why is everyone staring at me?
1: Okay, out with it, Priscilla. What'd you do with the malt balls?
12: The what?
2: What's that in your hand?
12: My toothbrush.
1: I bet you brushed your teeth with that thing, huh?
12: Is that a serious question?
1: Caught at the scene of the crime, brushing away the evidence. Seize her! Seize her!
5: Wait. Calm down.
12: What's going on?
1: Like you don't know, you chocolate malt ball thief, you.
0: Someone ate all the malt balls in the piñata last night.
1: Barrett!
0: Huh? What?
1: You stole them.
0: What?
1: You just said someone ate them. How would you know someone ate them unless the someone that ate them was you?
0: Yeah. I just assumed
1: put
0: that
1: them
0: maybe...
1: in irons.
0: What?
1: Throw away the candy.
0: No.
5: All right. That's enough. Everyone stop. I don't want any finger pointing. No one should say another word about this, unless you want to own up to what happened.
2: We need evidence.
5: Look, you were all awake last night. No one could have taken anything without you seeing it. Isn't that right?
1: Actually, I was sleeping whole time, which means everybody else is a suspect. They're working together. A malt ball cartel.
0: Are you kidding?
5: That's enough, Jay.
2: Hey, maybe we should start with the sign-out sheet.
5: Yeah, well, we could, but I'd rather not turn this into a courtroom scene. I think we should let everyone go home and get some rest.
0: I just want to find out
2: the candy. But, Mr. Whitaker, the crime scene will go cold.
5: There is no crime scene, Emily. Now, let's all meet back here later this afternoon at 5. I'll be here all day if anyone wants to talk to me privately. And meanwhile, I'll write up a tally sheet of your hours so you can inform your sponsors. Apart from the sign-out times, everyone stayed awake and in their rocking chairs the full 12 hours. Is that right?
0: Yeah.
7: Everybody but Jay and Barrett.
1: Whoa, don't blame me. I have sleep apnea.
0: Of course you do.
5: There's no blame. You did your best. All right, I'll see you all back here tonight at 5.
1: Okay, bye.
7: Bye, Mr. Whitaker. Thanks.
2: Thank you, Mr. Whitaker. Whitaker assumed we would go home to rest, but there's no sleep for a detective with an unsolved case.
7: Which meant that I didn't get any sleep either.
2: You betcha. Matthew and I looked at the clipboard with the timesheet, and a curious fact emerged. Priscilla had logged out every hour for 10 minutes at a time.
12: I explained that to you.
2: I'm telling the story. So, 10 minutes at a time gave her ample opportunity to snag the falcon when no one was looking, stash the malt balls somewhere, and snack them down every hour on the hour. That made her suspect number one.
7: You were never suspect number one for me, Priscilla.
0: Yeah, me neither.
12: Thanks, guys. But I noticed you still came with Emily to my house and knocked on my bedroom window, Matthew.
5: Her bedroom window? Was that upstairs or downstairs?
12: Emily? Matthew? What are you guys doing in my tree?
2: We need to ask you some questions.
12: Wait, this isn't about the candy, is it?
7: According to the log, you took more restroom breaks than a hyperactive puppy.
12: Is that a crime?
2: No, but it does show opportunity.
7: And you're a girl, and girls like chocolate, which is a motive.
12: Not all girls like chocolate, Mr. Stereotyper. Especially this one. I'm allergic to chocolate. You're kidding.
13: Why would I kid about that? I'm allergic to a lot of things. Is that good enough for you, or would you like a doctor's note?
4: Well, if you have one...
7: No, Emily, we don't need one. Can we go home now?
4: Not a chance. We have to interrogate the others, too. Sorry to wake you, Priscilla. See you later.
7: See ya.
13: By the way, it's probably nothing, but I did notice something unusual.
4: What?
13: When I logged out to use the restroom at 11, 12, 1, 2 o'clock, Jay was off his rocker.
7: That sounds normal to me.
4: Was he taking a bathroom break?
13: If he was, the log didn't show it. But I noticed when he came back that he was holding his stomach. You know? Like you do when you have a stomachache.
7: Maybe he did have a stomachache.
4: But why?
7: Because that's what happens after you eat 6 bags of corn chips.
4: Or a piñata of malted milk balls.
7: Mm-hmm. Well done, Priscilla. I think you just solved the case.
13: Great. Bye.
7: Now maybe I can finally get some shut-eye.
4: Not so fast, Matthew.
13: Aww.
4: We're not done with this investigation. Like Mr. Whitaker said, we can't accuse anyone without evidence. We need to talk to Jay.
1: She said what?
4: Priscilla said that you had a stomach ache, the kind that could have been caused by eating too many chocolate malt balls.
1: Unbelievable.
4: Is it?
1: Yes.
7: So you didn't have a stomach ache?
1: Oh, no, I definitely had a stomach ache.
4: Why?
1: Because of your rockathon. I can usually hold a silo's worth of corn dogs and spicy ranch flavored chips. But when you combine that with rocking back and forth for 12 straight hours, guess what you get?
7: A stomach ache?
1: Bingo. It's funny, though. I notice in Priscilla's story that she left out one very important detail.
7: What's that?
1: When I came back from the restroom, she and Barrett were in the hallway talking. And unless I'm very much mistaken, Priscilla handed Barrett a chocolate malt ball.
4: Wait a minute. Why didn't you say this at wit's end?
1: Me? Nuh-uh. I'm no stool pigeon. Goodbye.
4: Priscilla held back on us.
7: And so did Barrett. But that's good news.
4: How is that good news?
7: Since he's your brother, you can go home and talk to him. By yourself. See ya.
4: Uh-uh. Forget it. You're not done until I'm done.
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14: 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We always love hearing from you.
4: It's hard enough confronting your big brother about things like his smelly socks left in the microwave.
7: Oh. Hey, that was for an experiment.
4: But it's worse when it comes to the suspicion of thievery. He handled it well, though, didn't he, Matthew?
7: Pretty much like I expected.
0: You're accusing me? Get off it. You're definitely following the wrong set of breadcrumbs.
4: Then why were you eating a malted milk ball?
0: Priscilla found one on the floor. We figured they fell out when Mr. Whitaker hung the piñata.
4: Why didn't you say anything about it?
0: Because I knew you'd do what you're doing now. Make a big fuss over nothing. Satisfied?
4: Not really. And for the record, I think losing trust in someone is worth making a big fuss over.
0: Duly noted. But could you at least learn to sugarcoat it?
7: Emily? Sugarcoat something? I'd like to witness that.
4: Huh. Wait a minute. That's it!
7: What? What's it?
4: It was right in front of me and I didn't even see it!
0: Hold on. What's going on?
7: Look, if you're going to be cryptic, then I'm going home to bed. In fact, I'm going home whether you're going to be cryptic or not.
4: Fine. Just be at wit's end at 5.
0: What did I miss just now?
7: Beats me. She's your sister.
4: And that brings us to right now, the present. I believe I have deduced our culprit.
5: Well, you know, Emily, while I appreciate your fine detective work, I don't think any of you could have taken the malt balls. You were awake. Someone would have seen.
4: Please, Mr. Whitaker, bear with me. Barrett, hand me that coat off the hook there.
11: Wait a minute, that's my coat.
4: That's right, Nelson.
5: Well, now hold on, Emily. You should explain.
4: Well, Nelson wore his big winter jacket to keep warm instead of using the blankets.
11: So? Blankets slip around too much.
4: Right. And a coat is useful for other things.
1: Like eating malt balls. I knew it was you.
11: Mm-hmm.
4: You asked for proof, Mr. Whitaker. Well, I was thinking about Nelson's coat when he first came in and how comfortable it looked.
5: Mm-hmm.
4: It was all cushiony and smooth and had all these neat pockets.
5: Okay.
4: And here we are, hours later, and it looks bumpy. Nelson, may I see your coat, please?
2: I'd rather not.
5: Go ahead and give her the coat, Nelson.
2: Yeah.
4: Oh, here. I'd just like to check the lining on the inside. It snaps in, right?
2: I don't...
4: Let's see.
2: This is bad.
1: Apprehend him!
4: There you are, everyone. Another case solved by the Jones and Parker Detective Agency. You can applaud anytime.
15: Great job, Emily.
2: But I didn't do it.
1: Right. Then how do you explain all those malted milk balls?
2: I bought them.
4: Wow. Yeah, sure.
1: Good try. Actually, it is kind of a good try.
2: Really, I did. I felt bad about how things turned out this morning. It was like all of the specialness of doing something good for the orphans was lost because the candy went missing. And I should have seen whoever took it, but I was listening to music with my headphones and reading and I kind of get in my own world sometimes. But anyway, I thought I'd buy some malt balls, bring them here tonight, and put them somewhere so we could find them. Then everything would be okay again. I could tell Mr. Whitaker was disappointed with us this morning. I thought this would help.
4: Yeah, you expect us to believe that?
2: Yes, why would I carry stolen malt balls around all day and bring them back here so you'd catch me?
15: That is a very good question, guys. Mm. Why did you, Nelson?
2: I didn't.
5: Sure.
15: Yeah.
5: Actually, Nelson didn't take the malt balls. He's telling the truth.
2: Thank you.
1: I'm confused. What?
4: But he had to. He was my last suspect.
5: You missed one, Emily.
4: Who?
5: Me. I took the malt balls.
2: What?
4: You?
1: My head just exploded.
4: Why?
5: I came in to check on you all several times between 4 and 7 this morning when everyone was supposed to be rocking. Each time I came in, you were all asleep or in the bathroom, but not rocking. All except Nelson, that is. But like he said, he was busy and didn't see me. So I took the malt balls. I thought it would force you all to admit that you hadn't really done what you said you'd do. After all, how could someone break open the piñata and take the malt balls if you were awake?
1: That's so clever. Nice one.
15: I'm sorry, Mr. Whitaker. I tried staying awake. I even had 4 cups of coffee, and I hate coffee.
13: I tried splashing water on my face every hour for the longest time, but I eventually wound up falling asleep in there.
5: I don't mind you falling asleep. I knew it'd be difficult to stay up the whole night, but I do expect you all to be honest. The log says that you rocked the entire night. But that's not really the case, is it?
2: No. I just wanted to raise more money is all.
5: Matthew, the only money that God will honor is the money that you come by honestly.
2: Yes, sir.
5: And I think you all owe Nelson an apology. He's the only one who actually did stay awake all night.
15: Sorry,
2: really
15: Nelson.
2: Sorry, Nelson.
1: Yeah, sorry.
2: It's okay, thanks.
1: Hey, wait a minute. I didn't do anything wrong this time. I admitted I fell asleep. Good for me.
4: Yeah, enjoy it while you can.
5: So, shall we tally up your real rockathon hours?
2: Yeah. Okay.
4: Yeah,
15: all right.
4: Yes.
2: I vote that we do it after we devour these chocolate malt balls. What do you say, Mr. Whitaker?
5: Well, you bought them. Do you think everyone deserves them?
2: I guess not, but I'm willing to share anyway.
5: In that case, ready, set, go.
14: In Psalm 139, David asks, God, where can I go from your spirit? Where can I flee from your presence? If I go up to the heavens, you are there. If I make my bed in the depths, you are there. In other words, there's nowhere we can hide from God. He knows everything we think and sees everything we do. That's why it's important to tell the truth all the time, not only in the big things, but even in the small things, even when we think no one else is paying attention. That's the way to live a life that honors God in every way. So what did you think of today's episode? 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Our cast included Christina Pacelli, Andre Stoika, Zach Callison, and Whit Hertford. And I'm Chris, hoping you'll join us again next time for more Adventures in Odyssey. 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
16: 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In the new movie Shaun the Sheep, the Beast of Mossy Bottom, the claymation maestros behind Wallace and Gromit and Chicken Run are back with a Halloween-themed sheep thriller. Okay, maybe calling it a thriller is a bit strong, but the Beast of Mossy Bottom definitely winks at scarier adult fare, from Psycho to Frankenstein. Sean and his friends are trying to get their pumpkin patch to grow, and thanks to some topsy-turvy plot twists, their plan results in a farmer getting his hands on a hair growth tonic. He's soon so hairy, his friends think he's a monster. The Beast of Mossy Bottom is fairly tame. Still, some moments might be genuinely creepy for sensitive viewers. A same-gender couple turns up at one point, and finally we've got some gross-out bathroom humor, too. So we're giving Shaun the Sheep, the Beast of Mossy Bottom, a 3 out of 5 for family friendliness. Read the full review at PluggedIn.com/radio. I'm Adam Holtz with the Plugged In Movie Review by Focus on the Family.
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18: Moms, this one is for date night, not family night. Mayday follows an American pilot who crashes behind Soviet lines and teams up with an odd Russian cabin dweller just to survive. Here's what a parent needs to know. Frequent violence, guns drawn, stabbings, hand-to-hand combat throughout, 10 profanities in total, including some genuinely harsh language, references to sexual acts, an STD joke, and a hired escort, heavy drinking and drunken behavior, plus breaking and entering, theft, and a hostage situation. The Movie Guide verdict, 4 out of 4 stars for quality, a genuinely well-made film, but for content, caution and a heavy one. 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
26: I've been approached by the U.S. Attorney's Office.
27: To harass me.
26: To make you an offer.
28: I've been getting this urgency to really make the most of my time with Monica.
27: I'm going to do it. I'm going to testify.
29: What's wrong?
28: Dad just had what they think is a massive heart attack.
26: Monica, I found Tiffany for you. We got here just as quick.
30: Tiffany, we just lost your dad.
31: The last time I saw your dad, he was talking about you.
28: He was?
31: Mm-hmm.
26: Would you tell him I stopped by?
31: Certainly will.
26: I'm sorry this had to happen.
28: I was planning to ask Carrie to be my wife.
31: Somehow, I think he knew.

0: Thank you. Oh, careful, Linda. There's a hot casserole right behind you.
1: Oh, thank you. So you were saying?
0: Yes. Whenever there was a funeral in my aunt's town, everybody would bring food over to the house to share a meal and some memories.
1: So that was your inspiration.
0: Well, I suppose that's true.
2: I mean, he seems so healthy.
3: I guess you never know.
2: I'm sure going to miss that guy.
4: Yeah. I'll never forget it. He was kneeling right there by the tree with you, Maya. You know, I don't think I ever told you, but God had prompted me to take a walk that day. I'm so glad I listened.
5: Hey, Dad.
6: Hey, my little girl. You sit up here with me, huh?
5: Okay.
6: We were talking about Mr. Richter. What a special man he was.
5: I can remember the last thing he said to me.
6: Yeah. Can you share it with us?
5: Well, I went to your office to tell you lunch was almost ready.
7: Hope, you know what?
5: And there was Mr. Richter. He smiled at me.
7: You are a beautiful little girl, both outside and inside.
6: I remember now. You know, I think Hope has a good idea, remembering some of the last things Tom said to all of us.
7: You're a good friend, John. You've always been there for me.
6: Maya? Yeah, you wanted to say something?
8: I was just thinking. Last week, I was really upset about some things happening at school. Dad prayed for me. And when he opened his eyes, he looked at me.
7: You have a tender heart for God and for people. It's part of what makes you such a special treasure. Don't let anyone steal that from you.
8: Then he hugged me.
6: You look deep in thought.
9: Yeah. The last time I heard Dad was on the phone.
7: There's a lot I want to talk with you about. But we can save that for later when you come.
9: But we never had that talk, and well, I always wonder what he wanted to say.
7: It'll be great to see you again, son.
6: Tiffany.
10: No, I'd rather not. Thank you.
6: It's all right, I understand.
10: No, you don't.
6: If you need to talk through things, Mary and I will be glad to...
10: I'm fine. Thank you. Let's just move on.
6: Fine.
4: Tom's last words to me were the last words he ever said.
7: Thank you.
4: Just two words.
6: And they sum up beautifully how Tom felt toward God and toward those around him. Two words.
11: You did a wonderful job tonight, Mary.
1: Thank you.
11: Yeah, I think the Richters were very blessed.
1: Oh, I hope so.
11: Mm-hmm. Mary?
1: Hmm?
11: What do you think my last word should be?
1: How about, okay, folks, I'm out of here.
11: No, come on, seriously.
1: I'm sorry. How about, whoops?
11: Mary,
1: I don't know what's gotten into me.
11: No, a little humor does a lot of good in times like this.
1: Yeah, maybe so.
11: And what we did tonight in the living room reminded me how important our words are. I mean, any day, the words we speak may be our last.
1: What?
11: I was just thinking. I saw Bill Mincer at the funeral.
1: Oh, I didn't see him.
11: Yeah. Yeah, he said something to me. I don't know.
1: What is it?
11: Well, he said, I'm sorry this had to happen.
1: Yes?
11: Well, that's what he said. I'm sorry this had to happen.
1: It's kind of a normal thing to say at a funeral, isn't it?
11: Yeah, maybe. There was something about the look in his eye.
1: Well, I'll let you ponder that. I'm exhausted.
11: All right. Hey, Mary.
1: Mm-hmm.
11: Now, there's something I've been meaning to tell you.
1: Okay.
11: Whoops.
4: Famous last words.
11: Maybe not so famous.
4: I'll go to sleep.
11: The right coronary artery supplies the right ventricle of the heart and the inferior portion of the left ventricle.
12: Thomas Richter,
11: left anterior businessman and civic leader in Coleraine, died last night after suffering a heart attack. He was 52. Richter collapsed at a restaurant in Wexford and was taken.
12: Blood is not restored in a timely manner. The lack of oxygen causes this section of heart
11: Richter
12: muscle.
11: Richter survived by his wife, Monica, son, Caleb, and daughters, Tiffany and Maya. Services will be held at
12: Atherosclerosis is a gradual process by which plaques of cholesterol collect on the walls of arteries. As these plaques build, they...
0: John?
11: Oh, I'm sorry, honey.
0: What are you doing?
11: I'm just going through our medical books. Some newspaper articles, you know, that kind of thing.
0: John, It's 2:30 in the morning.
11: Tom wasn't old, Mary. He was in great health.
0: Or so we thought.
11: I'm sorry, but I need to find some answers. I don't want to bother Monica right now. She's going through enough as it is.
0: Why are you doing this?
11: I can't tell you.
0: What?
11: Because I don't know. I mean, remember I told you what Tom said on Tuesday?
0: He had an urgency to spend more time with Monica.
11: Yeah, but an urgency. Almost like God was preparing him. Mary, I've got to check this out because I feel that same kind of urgency. I'm going to be home a little bit late tonight.
0: Again?
11: I'm sorry, honey.
0: You're sure you're doing what God wants you to?
11: Absolutely.
0: I trust you.
11: And I appreciate that. I'm sorry, honey, I've got another call coming in.
0: See you when you get home. Love you.
11: You too. Hello?
13: Mayor, this is Janet Gray from the Coleraine Connection.
11: Oh, hi, Janet.
13: Hi, this will only take a minute.
11: Sure, you go ahead.
13: Well, I'm doing a story on the Peace of Heaven, folks, and I wondered if you could help me.
11: I'll try.
13: I need to ask Justin a few more questions about his work in the IT department there. Is it okay to give him a call?
11: I suppose, as long as it's off the record.
13: No problem.
11: No. History of health problems.
14: They arrived precisely on time. 7:30 on the dot.
11: Arrived 7:30 p.m. If blood flow is not restored to the heart muscle within 20 to 40 minutes, irreversible death of the heart muscle will begin to occur.
7: 20 to 40 minutes? Wait, what was the time of the heart attack?
0: John.
11: Oh, hi, honey.
0: John, you've been up every night this week. This is not normal.
7: I don't have enough to go to the Attorney General yet, but I think I'm getting close.
0: Wait, you think this was murder?
7: I'm beginning to think that way, all right? Oh. It could be why God has been nudging me to check this out.
0: You're obsessing, John. Something's really out of whack here.
7: You don't understand. I have to do this.
0: You have to.
7: It was one of the last things Tom said to me.
9: You're a good friend, John.
7: I'm not about to stop now.
0: So, you're on a mission for God.
7: Are you mocking me?
0: Oh, I'm sorry, but it's just strange.
7: I know. Like I said, God's given me an urgency to look into this.
0: Well, why don't you talk to Will? Get his input.
7: No, honey, Will's busy, all right?
0: But Will knows you. You've been friends since law school.
7: It really doesn't matter what he tells me. If God is saying to do this, that's what I'm going to do.
0: John, there's God's will, and there's also God's way of doing God's will.
7: All right.
0: Now, I'm not going to get in the way of you doing God's will, but I don't think God expects you to do it all yourself. Honey, bring someone you trust into it, and leave room for God to do his part. You're a good man, John. I'm just worried about you.
7: No. I'll be all right.
0: Good night.
7: Good night. Father God.
11: She's right, isn't she?
7: Yeah,
11: that's the way it usually goes.
7: I know you told me to do this, but I haven't even included you.
11: I've been doing your will my way.
7: Oh, please. Please forgive me.
15: What would happen if Gilead went off the air?
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1: You need to take the day off?
6: Oh, no, I'll be fine.
5: Good morning, everybody.
6: Oh, good morning, Hope.
1: I packed your lunch. It's on the counter.
5: Great.
1: Hope, you are missing an opportunity, you know?
5: What?
1: Did you know you have a chance to change the world?
5: I do?
1: With two simple words.
5: Tell me.
1: Those aren't exactly the two I was thinking of. The two words are thank you.
5: I can change the whole world by saying thank you?
1: Maybe not the whole world, but you can change the world right around you when you're grateful.
5: Oh. Okay.
1: So, I packed your lunch for you today.
5: You already told me that.
1: Hope. Change the world.
5: Oh, got it. Thank you.
1: Good job. Off to school now. There's the bus.
5: Yikes. Bye, Mom. Bye, Dad.
6: Bye.
1: Bye, honey. Oh.
6: She's growing up so quickly.
1: I know. What's God saying to you?
6: Funny you should ask. I think he's telling me to let this go. I spoke briefly with Will this morning, and he seemed to really confirm that. Oh, Mary, I just feel like I'm letting Tom down. Even worse, I feel like I've disappointed God.
1: Oh, you haven't disappointed him? John, you're a good man trying to do the right thing. And I believe he'll let you know when to pick it back up.
6: You know, there's just one more thing I need to check out.
17: Sorry to disappoint you, John. There's no conspiracy here. No foul play or anything.
6: But, Mitch,
17: your job is to do an autopsy, am I right? Well, yes, if it's warranted. Unexpected death or whatever. So in this case, we did do an autopsy. Here.
6: Oh, thank you.
17: Tom was relatively young, 52. Mm-hmm. But still, it can happen at that age. Had a guy in here last week who was only 43.
6: Mitch, I don't understand. He was in such good health.
17: Believe me, I checked him out thoroughly. What I found was a pretty simple case. No cloak and dagger. The killer was atherosclerosis.
6: Arteries clogged by cholesterol.
17: Yeah, sounds like you did your homework.
6: Yeah.
17: Well, then, you know, that's how it can go sometimes. I mean, you're feeling great, maybe even working out, exercising, but you can be battling cholesterol and not even know it until it's too late.
6: Okay. One more thing. Bear with me, all right?
17: Okay, shoot.
6: Was there anything unusual in his bloodstream, like poison or a drug of some kind?
17: No, not at all. The toxicology showed his blood was perfectly normal.
6: Huh.
17: You knew about Tom's dad, didn't you?
6: No, what about him?
17: He died of a heart attack at age 52.
6: It doesn't make sense.
1: John, wake up.
6: I don't know.
1: John, you're having a bad dream or something.
6: Oh.
1: Wake up.
6: Oh.
1: Are you okay?
6: Oh. Yeah, I think so, honey.
1: What were you dreaming about?
6: It's kind of strange.
1: I'm getting used to it.
6: Well, I had a dream about...
1: Go on.
6: This really is not worth waking you up for, Mary.
1: Oh, just tell me, John.
6: All right. I had a dream... about a glass of ginger ale.
1: Sounds terrifying.
6: Yeah, that's the weird part. It was a really scary glass of ginger ale.
1: Did it have eyes or teeth or something? Did it have a scary burp?
6: No. I can't tell you why. Oh, it was scary, all right.
1: But everything's all right now, right?
6: Yeah, I think so.
1: Maybe you should go back to sleep.
6: Mm-hmm. Yeah, maybe so.
1: Very nice.
6: Oh, weird.
11: she's at home?
0: I guess we'll see.
11: Yeah.
18: Who is it?
0: Monica, it's John and Mary Morrison.
18: Oh, it's hard to see you on the security camera. Is there anyone else with you?
0: No.
18: All right.
19: I'm sorry, I don't have much time.
11: Monica, are you all right?
19: Come inside.
0: Well, you're packing.
19: Don't worry, I've already notified my attorney where I'm going. But no one else knows.
11: So, with all you've gone through, I imagine you need some time for reflection.
19: Not reflection. Protection.
11: I'm sorry?
19: Our lives are in danger.
11: I need to know what's going on.
19: I've said too much already.
0: Monica, we're here to help you.
11: I know Tom would want me to do everything I could to help you and the kids.
19: That's a nice thought, but I think this is beyond you.
0: Now, tell us what's happening. You can trust us.
11: Of course.
19: I got a call about an hour ago. This man with a quiet kind of voice, almost chilling. He told me it was in my best interest not to testify against them.
11: I can get you into the witness protection program in a matter of minutes.
19: That's not what I want.
11: It's the job of the U.S. Attorney's Office.
19: You don't understand. I'm not going to testify.
11: What? Monica, what?
19: The man on the phone. He says if I go through with it, another family member will pay the price.
11: Another? You mean...
19: Don't you see? He was saying that Tom's death was not an accident.
11: Wait. He may have just been trying to intimidate you. For your own good, you need to tell us everything you know.
19: I can't. Oh. This man, this intelligent thug, mentioned the names of my children, one by one. Caleb, Tiffany, Maya. And when he did, a chill went up my spine.
11: Tell us what happened the night Tom died, please.
19: Your hands are shaking again. Well, Tom was charming, almost like he was reliving the night he first proposed to me. I later found this in his jacket pocket.
0: Oh, what a beautiful ring.
19: My wedding ring. They had it redone at the jeweler's. They did a beautiful job. But he never got to give it to me.
20: I feel better already.
11: What did you have to drink?
19: Just water.
11: Okay.
19: No, wait, I remember now. Tom ordered water with lemon, and I ordered ginger ale.
0: Ginger ale? John?
11: Did you have any?
19: Well, yes. Hold on. Here. And you don't have to worry about the lipstick. I haven't had any yet.
20: Good.
19: No. Come to think of it, I didn't have any. Tom wanted a sip of mine, so I gave it to him.
11: I think someone slipped something into your ginger ale and Tom drank it. Monica, you have to testify.
19: No, I don't. I need to leave as soon as I can.
0: Monica.
19: Don't try to talk me out of it. You have no idea what I'm going through right now. I will tell you this much, just in case they find me. It's the name of the company that roped me into this whole mess. Saturnine Investment Group. Maybe you can do what I can't. For Tom, for all of us. Just be careful. You have no idea what they're capable of.
0: John, what do you think God is saying?
11: I don't know. Still praying. But it's almost as if when I laid down this investigation was the exact time all the pieces started to fit into place.
0: You're allowing God to do his part.
11: Yeah. Wait. Hello? Ah. Oh, good, good, good. Hold on, Janet. Let me put you on speakerphone. It's just Mary and me. Okay, that's fine. Now, go ahead, Janet.
21: Hi, Mrs. Morrison.
0: Hello, Janet.
11: Good.
21: Your son was very helpful.
11: Uh-huh.
21: He told me he was filing papers one day when he spotted some kind of memo in a folder, like it wasn't supposed to be in there.
11: Right.
21: One phrase stood out to him: delete all references. When he showed it to his supervisor, he says the guy blew up and chewed him out.
11: Well, he never told me that. I wish he had.
21: Well, Justin thought it was strange.
11: Yeah.
21: He hadn't done anything wrong. I asked him if he remembered anything else about the memo.
11: Mm-hmm.
21: He said there was someone's initials on it.
11: Initials?
21: Yeah. S-I-G.
0: Oh, John.
11: Saturnine Investment Group.
0: Yes.
21: You think this company could have some connection to Peace of Heaven?
11: Janet, I'm beginning to think they're behind the whole thing.
21: Wow. Well, I know it's late. I just wanted you to know what I found. Have a good night.
11: Oh, thank you, Janet. Yeah. Bye.
2: Bye. So?
11: So we take it to God.

0: Oh, and I thought I'd tell you, I'm going to change the world.
1: Really now?
0: Yep. Okay, are you ready?
1: Oh, okay. Yeah, yeah, I think I am.
0: Thank you.
1: Mary? Hope here just gave me an idea.
0: I did?
2: Tell me.
1: I've been thinking a lot about all God's been helping me to discover and how blessed I am to go on this adventure with you.
2: Let me guess. You're ready for your last words speech?
1: Just practicing.
2: Oh, good to know.
1: Yeah. And this might be plagiarism. I borrowed it from a friend.
2: I know what it is.
0: Are you going to change the world, Daddy?
1: You bet I am. And you are the one who inspired me to do it. Thank you.
3: So John Morrison is doing his best to move forward with this investigation as Jesus leads him. Something seemed to be a little off concerning his friend Tom Richter, so John didn't let that feeling pass him by. Instead, he pursued it with the leading of God's Spirit and has found some clues. But while John is trying to follow God with his heart concerning this investigation, he's also trying to make his words pure too. Like Hope and John learned today, our words have incredible power. Proverbs 18:21 says, "The tongue has the power over death and life." I'm glad John's being Christ-like in his actions and his words. That's important. And it makes him a man of integrity. You know what integrity means, right? It means honesty and purity. Someone who's the same on the inside and the outside. And as Christ followers, you and I are to be the same on the inside and the outside. This means that loving and following God in our hearts, actions, and words is really important. So let's follow John's example and live for Christ on the inside and the outside. Beyond Gilead is based on characters and situations in Down Gilead Lane and is a production of Keys for Kids Ministries, a listener-supported ministry. Today's episode, Famous Last Words, was written by John Bornoff and directed by Steve Odell. Austin Rustoffer was the recording engineer with post-production by Cal Olson. Music was composed by John Campbell. Terry Ritchie was the executive producer. And as always, I'm Zach. And I'll see you right here next time, Beyond Gilead.
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3: It's all cliffs and crags. Not the most welcoming island I've ever seen.
4: Nobody's looking. I could simply slip away and have a good long sleep. And then I'll join the others when they finish their work. Who's there? Is someone there? You're dead.
3: Did he want to slink away like this for?
5: We must do something. He may have got lost or been captured by savages.
6: Or killed by wild beasts. And good riddance if he has, I say.
4: There's nothing to be afraid of anymore. I'm a terror now, and nothing in the world would dare attack me.

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0: going to do about Eustace?
1: Oh. Send another search party out for him in the morning.
0: It is morning.
1: Barely. The sun's only just come up. Go back to sleep.
0: Do you think he's all right?
1: Oh.
0: I keep thinking about that dragon the search party saw.
1: The dragon was dead, Lucy. It was old and lying at the bottom of a valley. At least that's what Captain Drinian said. And he thought it was unlikely to have been killing anyone before that. Now go to sleep.
0: I can't. Oh.
1: What's the matter?
0: It's Caspian and Drinian and Reefy Cheek.
2: Oh, and you're both awake. Good.
1: Is something wrong? Or are you awake worrying about Eustace too?
2: Well, I'm afraid we have another problem.
0: Mm-hmm.
2: Now, Lucy, you must show great constancy.
0: Why?
2: A dragon has just flown over the treetops and lighted on the beach.
1: Oh. Another dragon?
2: It would seem so.
3: And I'm afraid it is between us and the ship.
2: Arrows are no use against it, and I know that much. And they're not at all afraid of fire.
4: With your Majesty's leave?
2: No, Reepy Cheep. You are not going to attempt a single combat with it. And unless you promise to obey me in this matter, I'll have you tied up.
0: Oh.
2: We must just keep close watch and go down to the beach and give it battle. I will lead. King Edmund will be on my right and the Lord Drinian on my left.
3: Sorry.
2: There are no other arrangements to be made.
0: Perhaps it will go away.
1: It'll be worse if it does, because then we shan't know where it is. If there's a wasp in the room, I'd like to be able to see it.
3: If we're going to do it, I'd like to get it over with.
2: Right. Swords to the ready, then. Now for it, friends.
0: Doesn't look threatening at all.
2: Don't be fooled. These beasts are clever.
0: But look, it's retreating.
3: That's odd. Normally, it'd be blasting us with fire and smoke as a show of strength.
1: What's it whacking its head like that?
2: No, wait. It's nodding.
3: This is most strange. There's something coming from its eyes.
0: Oh, it's crying. Those are tears.
3: I shouldn't trust to that, ma'am. That's what crocodiles do, to put you off your guard.
1: Wagged its head when you said that. Just as if it meant no. Look, there it goes again.
0: Do you think it understands what we're saying?
4: This discourse is a waste of time. Dragon, can you understand speech?
3: I've never heard of a dragon that understands speech.
4: Dragon, will you speak to us?
0: No.
4: Then it is idle to ask your business. But if you will swear friendship with us, raise your left foreleg above your head.
3: I never thought I'd live to see such a thing. Friends with a dragon.
0: Oh, but look, there's something wrong with its leg. Oh, the poor thing. That's probably what it was crying about. Perhaps it came to us to be cured, like in that story. You know the one.
1: Androcles and the lion?
0: Yes. I could put a drop of the cordial on it.
2: Well, be careful, Lucy. It's a very clever dragon, but it may be a lion.
0: Yeah. Show me your paw. I might be able to cure it with this. Just a drop or two round the bracelet. There. Is that better? Good.
2: Wait. Look.
1: Look at what?
2: The design on the bracelet. A little hammer with a diamond above it, like a star.
3: I've seen that before.
2: Seen it? Why, of course you have. It is the sign of a great Narnian house. This is the Lord Octesian's arm ring.
4: Then, this dragon is a villain. Have you devoured a Narnian lord?
3: It says it didn't.
0: Perhaps this is the Lord Octesian, turned into a dragon, under an enchantment.
1: It needn't be either. All dragons collect gold. But I think it's a safe guess that Octesian got no further than this island.
0: Dragon, are you the Lord Octesian?
5: No.
0: Are you someone enchanted? Someone human, I mean.
2: Good heavens. It was a human? I wonder who?
3: Hmm.
1: Oh, Lucy. You don't think...
0: Oh, it could be...
2: What are you two thinking?
0: Dragon, you're not... Eustace by any chance?
5: Lucy tried hard to console him, and even screwed up her courage to kiss the scaly face. And nearly everyone assured Eustace that they would all stand by him. And many said there was sure to be some way of disenchanting him, and they'd have him as right as rain in a day or two. But in the days that followed, no one came any closer to knowing how to help Eustace. One night, when it was clear that the Dawn Treader was ready to continue its voyage eastward, Eustace decided to put everyone's mind to rest by simply leaving. His plan was to hide somewhere on the island so that they would have to leave without him. He made this decision without any of the self-pity the old Eustace would have felt. This new Eustace was convinced it was the right thing to do, even if it meant a lifetime of loneliness as a dragon on that island. He was lying awake in a secluded spot, wondering what on earth would become of him, when he looked up and saw a huge lion coming slowly towards him. There was no moon that night, but there was moonlight where the lion was. Came nearer and nearer until it was close enough to look straight into his eyes.
6: Follow me.
5: And Eustace thought,
0: follow you? To where?
6: Follow me.
5: So Eustace got up and followed it a long way into the mountains and finally to the top of one where there was a garden with trees and fruit. In the middle of it was a large well, like a round bath with marble steps going down into it. The water was as clear as any he'd ever seen in his life.
0: The water looks so soothing. If I could get in there and bathe, it would ease the pain in my leg.
6: You must undress first.
0: But I can't undress, because I don't have any clothes on.
6: Still, you must undress first.
5: Then it occurred to Eustace that dragons are snaky sorts of things, and snakes can cast off their skins.
0: That's what you mean. I can shed these scales.
5: So Eustace started scratching himself, and the scales began to come off. He scratched deeper, and instead of just scales, his entire skin started peeling off. After a minute or two, he stepped out of it. He could see it lying there beside him, looking very nasty. But it was a most lovely feeling, and he started to go down into the well for his bath. But just as he was going to put his feet into the water, he looked down and saw,
0: my feet are hard and rough and wrinkled and scaly, just like they were before. Can I scratch that off too?
5: So he scratched and tore again, and this underskin peeled off beautifully, and out he stepped and left it lying beside the other one. He went down to the well for his bath. But once again he looked down and saw,
0: skins do I have to take off?
5: So he scratched away a third time and got off the third skin, just like the other two, and stepped out of it. But as soon as he looked at himself in the water, he knew it was still no use.
0: It won't come off.
6: You will have to let me help you.
0: You'll take it off? But how? You mean, with your claws?
6: Lie down on your back.
5: Desperate now, Eustace agreed and lay flat down on his back. The very first tear the lion made was so deep that he thought it had gone right into his heart. And when the lion began pulling the skin off, it hurt worse than anything Eustace had ever felt. The only thing that made him able to bear it was the pleasure of feeling the skin peel off. But this skin was unlike the three Eustace had peeled off himself. This was thicker and darker. Soon, Eustace was as smooth and soft as a peeled switch, and smaller than he had been. And then the lion caught hold of him.
0: Oh, ow! Be careful! I'm a bit tender.
5: And threw him into the water. After a while, the lion said,
6: "Come out. You must dress now."
0: Oh, but I don't know where my clothes are.
6: I will dress you in the clothes I have prepared.
5: Though Eustace could never explain how, the lion dressed him. And then, suddenly, Eustace was back in a wood near the camp, certain he had had a dream.
1: It wasn't a dream, Eustace. I'm certain of that. Now, come on. Let's go and tell the others the good news.
0: No, wait, Edmund. I'm still not ready to meet the others just yet.
1: Whatever you wish. I say, I am glad to see you. Looking yourself again. You must have had a pretty beastly time.
0: It's true. I've been miserable. But tell me, why are you so certain I didn't dream about the lion?
1: Well, there are your clothes, for one thing.
0: Oh.
1: And you've been, well, undragoned for another.
0: What do you think it was, then?
1: I think you've seen Aslan.
0: Aslan? I've heard that name mentioned several times since we joined the Dawn Treader, and I felt, I don't know what. I hated it. But I hated everything then. Oh, and by the way, I'd like to apologise. I'm afraid I've been pretty beastly.
1: That's all right. Between ourselves, you haven't been as bad as I was on my first trip to Narnia. You were only a jackass, but I was a traitor.
0: But who is Aslan? Do you know him?
1: Well, he knows me. He's the great lion, the son of the Emperor over the sea, who saved me and saved Narnia. We've all seen him. Lucy sees him more often. And it may be Aslan's country we're sailing to.
0: That's Caspian's horn.
1: Everyone must be getting up.
0: Is it morning already?
1: It is. And we should go back to camp. They'll be wondering about us. Are you ready?
0: Yes, I am.
5: Great was the rejoicing when Edmund and the restored Eustace walked into the breakfast circle round the campfire. And now, of course, everyone heard how he had become a dragon in the first place and how the lion restored him to his true self. It would be nice, and fairly nearly true, to say that from that time forth, Eustace was a different boy. To be strictly accurate, Eustace began to be a different boy. He had relapses when he could be very tiresome, but most of these times we shall not notice. The cure had begun.

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2: Remastered, repainted, and well stored, was ready to sail. Before they embarked, Caspian caused to be cut on a smooth cliff facing the bay the words,
3: "Dragon Island, discovered by Caspian the 10th, King of Narnia, in the fourth year of his reign. Here, as we suppose, the Lord Octesian had his death."
2: People wondered whether the other dragon had killed the Lord Octesian several years ago, or whether Octesian himself had been the old dragon. The Lord Octesian's arm ring had a curious fate. Eustace didn't want it and offered it to Caspian, and Caspian offered it to Lucy. She didn't care about having it.
3: Very well then, catch as catch can.
2: Up went the arm ring, flashing in the sunlight, and caught and hung on a little projection in the rock of the cliff face, just above the inscription. No one could climb up and get it from below, and no one could climb down to get it from above. And there, for all we know, it is hanging still, and may hang till that world ends.
3: Captain Drinian, to the ship! It's time we set sail.
4: Aye, sire.
2: Everyone was cheerful as the Dawn Treader sailed from Dragon Island. They had fair wind as soon as they were out of the bay and came early next morning to a low, green island inhabited by nothing but rabbits and a few goats. But from the ruins of the stone huts and from blackened places where fires had been, they judged that it had been peopled not long before. There were also some bones and broken weapons.
3: Pirates' work.
5: Or the dragons.
2: The only other thing they found was a coracle, a little skin boat on the sands. It was made of hide, stretched over a wicker framework. They thought that either it had been made for a child, or else that the people of that country had been dwarfs. Reepy Cheep decided to keep it, as it was just the right size for him. They called that island Burnt Island and sailed away before noon. For some 5 days, they ran before a southeast wind, out of sight of all lands, and seeing neither fish nor gull. Then they had a day that rained hard till the afternoon. Later, Lucy stepped onto the deck and looked astern.
5: Captain?
4: My lady.
5: What are those things coming up out of the water?
4: I don't know. I've been keeping my eye on them.
5: Is it some sort of rock formation?
4: No.
5: Why not?
4: Because it wasn't there 5 minutes ago.
5: Oh. I say, we've just seen the strangest thing.
3: Over there, off the port bow.
5: Can you see it?
4: Yes. Yes, we're watching now.
5: Oh, one's just disappeared. And there's another one coming up. And nearer.
3: Oh, hang it, the whole thing's moving this way.
4: And moving a great deal quicker than we can sail, sire. It'll be up with us in a minute.
2: They all held their breath, for it is not at all nice to be pursued by an unknown something, either on land or sea. But what it turned out to be was far worse than anyone had suspected. Suddenly, from their port side, an appalling head reared itself out of the sea. It was all greens and vermilions with purple blotches and shaped rather like a horse, though without ears. It had enormous eyes, eyes made for staring through the dark depths of the ocean, and a gaping mouth filled with double rows of sharp, fish-like teeth.
6: Stand back!
2: It came up on what they first took to be a huge neck. But as more and more of it emerged, everyone knew that this was not its neck, but its body. And at last they were seeing what so many people have foolishly wanted to see, a great sea serpent. The folds of its gigantic tail could be seen far away, rising at intervals from the surface, and now its head was towering up higher than the mast. Glanced off the sea serpent's hide as if it was iron-plated. And then for a dreadful minute, everyone was still, staring up at its eyes and mouth, and wondering where it would pounce.
3: Brace yourselves, everyone! Be ready!
2: But it didn't pounce. It shot its head forward until its body created an arch over the back end of the ship. Bent down, its head began to come, not onto the crowded deck, but into the water again. All at once, the arch of the serpent began to get smaller.
5: What in blazes is the thing doing? Don't you see? The brute has made a loop of itself around the ship and is drawing the loop tight.
3: We'll be floating matchward if we don't do something.
6: What are we going to do?
5: Well, I'm not going to stand here.
2: Eustace now did the first brave thing he had ever done. He was wearing a sword that Caspian had lent him. As soon as the serpent's body was near enough on the starboard side, he jumped up on the bulwark and began hacking at it with all his might. It accomplished nothing beyond breaking Caspian's second-best sword to bits, but it was a fine thing for a beginner to have done. Others would have joined him if at that moment Reepy Cheep had not called out,
7: "Don't bite it! Push!
5: Push!
7: Push on the body of the serpent to move the ship out from under its loop! Push!"
2: It was so unusual for the mouse to advise anyone not to fight that even in that terrible moment, every eye turned to him. And when he jumped up on the bulwark forward of the snake and set his furry little back against its huge, scaly, slimy back and began pushing as hard as he could, quite a number of people saw what he meant and rushed to both sides of the ship to do the same. The whole ship's company was in two long lines along the two bulwarks, pushing on the loop of the serpent's body with all their might. For a few sickening seconds, nothing appeared to happen. Joints cracked, sweat dropped, breath came in grunts and gasps. Then they felt that the ship was moving. They saw that the snake loop was further from the mast than it had been, but they also saw that the loop was getting smaller.
6: Harder! Faster! It's closing in on us!
2: Hope rose high. Until everyone remembered the decorative dragon's tail that made up the rear of the ship. It would be quite impossible to get the brute's body over that.
3: Someone get an axe! We'll hack the stern off and keep pushing!
2: But it was too late. There came a great crashing noise, like a tree coming down, and the ship rocked and darted forward. For at that very moment, whether because the sea serpent was being pushed so hard, or because it foolishly decided to draw the loop tight, the whole of the carved stern broke off and the ship was freeze.
6: Hold on, everyone! Hold on!
2: A few yards behind them, the loop of the sea serpent's body got rapidly smaller and disappeared with a splash.
6: To your stations! Let's get clear of the creature before it realizes it has caught us!
2: The simple fact is, the sea serpent was a very stupid creature. For instead of pursuing the ship, it turned its head around and began nosing all along its own body as if it expected to find the wreckage of the Dawn Treader there. But the Dawn Treader was already well away, running before a fresh breeze. And the men lay and sat, panting and groaning all about the deck. Later, drinks were served out, and they even raised a cheer, praising the valor of Eustace, though it hadn't done any good, and of Reepy Cheep.

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1: Ow! 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
2: Any other questions, Reepy Cheep?
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0: 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Lewis is a production of Focus on the Family. I'm Doug Gresham. 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
10: This is Max Licato. 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Finally, he reached and began to ascend Mount Horeb. Elijah was in search of God. And according to 1 Kings chapter 19 and verse 9, the word of the Lord came to him, and he said to him, "What are you doing here, Elijah?" Elijah answered with a complaint. "I did everything you told me to do, but your people have rejected your covenants and killed your prophets. 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According to verse 12, our Creator spoke to the prophet with a still, small voice. 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
13: 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A ministry.

0: Well, hello there. It's good to have you back. You're always welcome here at Lamplighter Theatre. On our last visit...
1: I don't know, Harry. I don't see me ever changing much.
2: When you belong to Christ, he does the changing inside you. You just gotta ask him.
1: Jesus? Harry, my friend here, he tells me that you can help me change.
3: See that window? You're gonna climb through it, open the trunk, and take all the money you see inside.
1: Pa, this is Harry's family. Don't make me do this.
3: You stop acting like a little girl and climb in that window.
1: Where's that trunk?
4: What's this?
5: That's the handkerchief I made for Clapham.
6: Clapham?
2: Father, you're not thinking that...
6: Harry, we have to consider it. We need to share this evidence with the sheriff, I'm afraid.
7: Sheriff?
8: Norman, we're investigating a theft.
7: Well,
8: what do we have here hiding under your mattress?
1: I stole the money, Sheriff.
8: Well, you're going to jail.
1: Pa?
3: You break the law, you pay the price.
1: But, Pa!
8: All right, come on now.

0: It's all so awful. Did the sheriff take him to jail?
1: Yeah, well, he took Clapham to a judge, and the judge sentenced him to 2 years in prison.
0: 2 years?
1: No.
0: He's a boy.
1: Mr. Smith was there, too, and he told the judge that Clapham stole from him as well.
0: Clapham is in prison now?
1: Yeah, they took him right away.
0: I can't believe this is happening. How could Clapham do such a thing to us?
1: Do you really believe he did it?
0: I don't know.
1: Because I don't believe a word of it. Clapham is far from perfect, but he never liked thieving. And the only reason he did it was because his father made him.
0: But what about Mr. Smith?
1: Clapham confessed his sin, both to God and to me. He asked the Lord to give him a new heart. He returned the money to Mr. Smith, although Mr. Smith never paid Clapham for a month's worth of work.
0: So you think Clapham is innocent?
1: I can tell you firsthand, Clapham is walking straight now.
0: I really want to believe that he didn't take the money, but I can't deny the evidence either. We heard him in Lucy's room, we found his handkerchief with his initials, and the sheriff found the money under his bed.
1: I know all that. He does have a shady history, sure. I still don't believe it, though. I don't know, maybe I'm naive, but Clapham's my friend, and I'd rather be loyal and wrong than unfaithful and right.

0: cell, son.
1: I'm standing here.
0: You're expecting an ocean view? You are leaving a boy in here with us? I mean, when you commit adult crimes, you pay adult penalties.
2: A boy has no business being in the same prison with men like this.
0: Yeah. Not my decision. Enjoy your stay, boy.
3: Oh, look at this, DeLue. We have a new servant. I mean, a roommate. And a new friend, I dare say.
2: Stay away from him, Slocum.
3: Oh, DeLue, you always take my fun away.
2: Come here, son. What is your name?
1: Clap, I'm done.
2: My name is DeLue. Do not pay any attention to him.
3: Well, just how's he going to do that, huh, DeLue? I'm not going nowhere for the next 30 years. I think we're going to get to know each other just fine.
1: In here for two.
3: Yeah, well, they tend to forget about us back here. 28 years could pass without them ever realizing they were supposed to let you go.
2: Slocum, put a pillow over your head and forget you exist.
3: Blah, blah. I put a pillow over your head, you old Frenchman.
2: Stay in your corner. Son, why are you here?
1: I betrayed a friend.
2: And you were sentenced to 2 years?
1: It's good that I'm in here. It means I can't hurt people no more.
2: You have no control over hurting people?
1: No, sir. It's in my blood.
2: How so?
1: My grandpa was a thief. So was my pa. They were both criminals on board the ship Commerce. Although grandpa was killed when it wrecked.
2: Commerce? What was your grandfather's name?
1: Felix Hale. I tried to change, but I can't. I had a black heart since I was born.
2: You tried to change, huh?
1: Yeah, I prayed some with my friend Harry.
2: So, you are a believer in God. You're his child?
1: I tried to be. From the looks of things, I expect God didn't even hear me praying.
3: God helps those who help themselves. That's my religion.
2: Pay no attention to him, my son. I, too, am a child of God. And now I know for what reason God has placed me in this temporary torment. It is for you to learn from me that it is good to be afflicted, that you might learn his word and his ways.
1: I don't know if I believe that.
2: Well, it looks like we are going to be spending quite a bit of time together. Perhaps I can help you.
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3: Clapham, my friend. Play cards with me?
1: No.
3: You've been here for 6 months, boy, and you haven't played yet. What's wrong with you?
2: Slocum, he won't play with you because he's learned that bad company corrupts good character.
3: I am not trying to take over the poor boy's soul. I am only interested in passing the time with the game.
2: He knows not to trust you.
3: Oh, yeah? And why does he trust you?
1: Because he's trying to help me. You're trying to cheat me.
3: Huh. The guard's coming. Is it lunchtime already?
12: Lou, we just came for you.
2: Thank you. Yeah.
3: He gets presents.
1: What is it?
2: It's something for you.
3: You got something to read? How did you manage that?
2: Unlike you, I have the ability to make friends. Good seed can be sown even in prison.
1: Yeah, I seen one of these at Mr. Smith's shop. It's a record book.
2: Exactly. But this one doesn't record numbers. This is a record of a shipwreck.
1: A shipwreck? You mean...
2: I remember you speaking of your grandfather and father being on the ship Commerce. And I recalled that I had heard the story.
1: You knew about the Commerce?
2: Oui. I had read the story about it written by a man who was on board.
1: This is the story?
2: Oui.
1: Will you read it to me?
2: But of course. Let's see. The Commerce was designated to carry prisoners. She was a good ship with a good captain.

0: little one. We have a long trip ahead of us. Go to sleep.
1: Marie.
0: Yes, Captain Ale.
1: How's he doing?
0: A bit fussy, but he is away from home. It is natural. I believe the rocking of the ship will calm him.
1: Well, thank you for coming with us to take care of him. His mother would have wanted him to have proper care on such a voyage. And I have all that I can do to keep us on course.
0: Captain Hale, if I may ask, why did you choose to bring him on board?
1: Well, once we drop off the prisoners in Boston, I plan to take the ship to Maine and settle there.
0: Oh, that would be wonderful.
1: You are welcome to come along. You will need a nanny.
0: Thank you for the offer. I will think it over.
1: Well, we have a storm brewing. I should return to deck.
0: Yes, Captain.

0: nothing. We're still in chains.
1: It means they need the guards on deck, Norman. This storm is more than they can handle.
0: It just means we're going down with the ship, right? In our chains. Get us out of here. Or you doom us to a watery grave. We can't swim in chains.
1: We got a ship to steer. They don't care about us.
2: Ship.

0: Is anyone here? Anyone alive? What reason would I be spared and the others perish?
1: Hello?
0: Who are you?
1: Name's Lorenzo. Second mate. Looks like you and I are the only ones who survived. I'm gonna go see if I can find some drinking water.
0: Hey, maybe there's some rum. What? The baby. Hold on, boy. All right, calm down. The storm's over. What am I gonna do with you? What you would go for on the black market. I can fetch a few coins for you, I think. Right, let's go, little one. It's time to cash you in.
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5: It says Norman Dunn kept the baby, and no one has heard from them since.
6: Felix Hale wasn't my grandpa? He was my father? And the captain of the Commerce?
5: That is right.
6: So, Pa wasn't my Pa at all. He lied to me all along. That wretched man stole me. He stole my life. It could have been so different. It's so much better.
5: Well, perhaps.
6: What do you mean, perhaps? I could have been raised by a sea captain instead. I was raised by a scoundrel.
5: It seems that way. But God takes us in different directions for a reason.
6: What do you mean?
5: Has anyone ever told you the story of Joseph in the Bible?
6: No.
5: Joseph was sold into slavery by his brothers, but he ended up being one of the most powerful men in the world. Just remember, what man intends for evil, God will always turn into good. for those who trust in him.
6: How can God turn this to good? For me?
5: For you, it remains to be seen. But for me, my eyes have opened, eh?
6: So what good is it doing you to be in here?
5: That is a question I have been asking myself for a long time. But now I know the answer, huh?
6: Okay.
5: I was falsely accused of a bank robbery almost a year ago. I was in the wrong place at the wrong time. I heard gunshots and saw a man running toward me. I ran for cover, and soon after, I was arrested. They thought I was an accomplice.
7: Oh, yeah, I'm innocent, too.
6: Mm-hmm.
5: Quiet, Slocum. Apparently, God wanted me here because the evidence certainly wasn't enough to imprison me.
6: Now, that's terrible.
5: We. But now, I am glad it happened because it led me to meeting you. You are my purpose, Clapham. I'm here to protect you, to guide you, and help you learn about your past.
6: So God really meant it for good?
5: That is what I believe.
6: I can almost believe it, too. You might have me convinced for long.
5: Good. Wait patiently, Clapham. The Lord will deliver you in his perfect timing.

0: So, how many letters this month?
1: 8.
0: I have yet to receive 8 in my lifetime. Let's hear what this one has to say.
2: Dearest Clapham, Mother and Harry send their love. We continue to pray for you daily and still believe in your innocence. I know it must seem like God has abandoned you, but please trust him. He's a refuge in the day of trouble. We did receive a letter from a Mr. DeLu, who shared that God has miraculously placed him in prison to care for you and protect you. We were so thankful to hear of God's provision that we were all brought to tears. Oh, Clapham, I still miss our sister terribly, but each thought of her brings me much joy and always a smile. I'll always remember the way she loved you as a brother. Please thank Mr. DeLu for me, and know that you are in my

0: This is most surprising.
1: Finally, I'll be rid of the incessant sound of joy coming from that corner of the cell.
2: You're leaving?
0: I suppose so. It would appear that I have completed God's assignment for me. And now, a new assignment begins for me and for you.
2: But Slocum's gonna come after me the second you leave.
0: Perhaps. But I have faith that you can withstand him. Remember the verse we worked on last month?
2: Yes. There hath no temptation taken you, but such as is common to man. But God is faithful, who will not... That's the word I can't ever remember.
0: Suffer?
2: No, I got it. Who will not suffer you to be tempted above that ye are able, but will, with the temptation, also make a way to escape, that ye may be able to bear it.
0: Bravo! You are going to do just fine. Remember, his word is your sword, and prayer will be your shield, which will help you walk by faith.
2: Do you really think I can do this without you?
0: You are already doing it. Besides, I am not leaving you alone. God's spirit is with you and lives in you. Remember, where there is great adversity, there is great opportunity, if you are patient enough to wait for God to deliver you. If you wait on him, he will deliver you. Sometimes in a surprising way, as he has done for me today.
2: Oh, Delu, I'm gonna miss you.
1: Yeah, me too.
3: Come on, Delu. We have to go.
0: My friend, take the shield of faith, wherewith ye shall be able to quench all the fiery darts of the wicked.
2: Thank you. Goodbye.
0: Goodbye, my friend.
3: Come on, let's go.
1: You want to play cards, boy?

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2: Harry, Mr. Dunn was found lying in the woods, unconscious. Father said that his days are numbered.
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4: Yeah.
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6: 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Wait, Harry!
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7: How do you do? Moments of desolation, when the past overwhelms the present, can lead to a dark night of the soul. Many of us have gone through such a time. For the man in this story, hopelessness became a way of life. Until light pierced his dark and suffocating world. And that's when his heart and mind and very life and his fears were unshackled.

0: diesel fuel. Trunks. One of them sick. 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So dark. All the windows painted black. Look at that. The light is coming in through that bullet hole.
1: Unlocking the door to new life, this is Unshackled, true life stories dramatized and produced in Chicago by Pacific Garden Mission. Homeless people feel ashamed of begging for help. But they don't have to beg when they come to Pacific Garden Mission. A welcoming smile greets them, and they can choose to spend a day and leave, or spend the day and night for a long while. Either way, they receive the help they need. They can get fresh clothing, along with encouragement. Counselors explain the way things work at the old lighthouse, helping instead of hurting, vision instead of confusion, hope instead of fear. If they have aches and pains, Pacific Garden Mission offers some medical and dental care, no charge to the homeless, all provided by friends who care enough to send financial gifts, all in aid of helping them know the one who heads the mission. Those who know him personally are not ashamed to tell others the good news. And that's why this program goes out to the world in 15 languages. Now for broadcast around the earth, here is episode number 3949 in the series Unshackled, the program that makes you face yourself and think.
0: Careful where you walk, Paul. Don't step on those guys passed out on the floor. Think what you're doing to your wife and the boys, you fool. You spend all your money on drugs and don't spend your time with them. You'll never change, you dirtbag. You need to die. You don't deserve to live.
1: Enter the world of a 28-year-old drunk who grew up without a father's guidance. This is the true testimony of Paul Licciardi and his deliverance, proving that anyone can be unshackled.
2: Mom married as a teenager, but I don't know what happened. They divorced. She never married my father or my older brother Peter's father either. My maternal grandfather loved us and followed us to the towns where we moved. Mom moved all over Massachusetts, which left me insecure. I had a near-death experience at 5 from spinal meningitis, which gave me an excuse for doing wrong. Every time I got into trouble, my grandfather blamed the meningitis. Then Mom got on welfare and lost any desire to achieve. Peter's dad came into my life when I was 5 and treated me like a son. But he and my uncle got into a drunken brawl with some other guys, and my stepdad was impaired for life.
3: Paul, get in here. You boys put all your clothes in those grocery bags. We're getting out of here. Go on now, hustle.
4: Lin Lin, the city of sin. You never come out the way you went in.
3: Peter, your dad's not gonna get well. After all that man has put me through, I'm not gonna be stuck with a cripple. Come on, let's get out of here.
2: I was 6 when Mom abandoned my stepfather, even though it was her brother who started the drunken fight that caused all the trouble. Uncle Joe had been in and out of prison several times, and he always brought problems with him when he visited us. During one of his drunken sprees, my uncle's altercations caused a riot that ended in my mom's car being burned up. My maternal grandmother was religious, but we weren't. She taught us what she believed, but it wasn't the gospel. When I was 8, I attended a youth meeting with a friend.
5: The Bible says, the way of life is above to the wise, that he may depart from hell beneath. People laugh and joke about hell, but it's no joke. There is a hell, and you don't want to go there. Hell is a place of torment. The Bible says, the wicked shall be turned into hell, and all the nations that forget God. Jesus warned us about hell. He said, and fear not them which kill the body, but are not able to kill the soul, but rather fear him which is able to destroy both soul and body in hell. For if God spared not the angels that sinned, but cast them down to hell and delivered them into chains of darkness to be reserved unto judgment, he will judge your sin too, unless you repent and turn to Christ. You know, friend, it is interesting that a much higher percentage of people believe in the existence of heaven than believe in the existence of hell. But according to the Bible, hell is just as real as heaven. you don't want to go there. Because hell is forever, and you will never, ever, ever get out.
2: I had never heard the things he taught that day. His words terrified me. Even so, I was in trouble with the law as early as 10 years old. The same year I smoked my first cigarette, as well as tasted the devil's brew. I opened my life up to wickedness that shames me to think of even today. At 12, I stole a dirt bike and was drinking with my brother and his friends when the police broke down our door and took us all to jail. At 14, the police charged me with break-in and entering. They put me in juvenile lockup in Brockton, and some of us escaped, but we were caught. So they sent me to juvenile maximum security.
6: Hey, you Billy's cousin?
7: Yeah, Paul.
6: Right. What are you doing here, man?
7: Me and some guys escaped from the Brockton lockup.
6: I heard about that. They didn't like that for sure.
7: Yeah, when they captured us, they said I was the ringleader.
6: Cool. Hey, how'd you like Taunton?
7: The first day I didn't get out of bed quick enough, so the guard flipped over the cot. And I learned my lesson.
6: This ain't no junior lockup.
7: No. Scary bunch of guys.
6: Killers, rapists, bank robbers. Don't worry, man. I'll watch your back.
2: When I got out, I was determined not to ever go back for any reason. I missed 100 days of school by then. I was several years behind. I was 16, so Mom signed the paperwork so I could quit in the 7th grade. Peter was smart academically, and he had graduated and joined the military. I decided to work hard at my job moving furniture for a company, but I partied hard, drinking and chasing women.
8: You sure do like these winding roads, Paul.
9: Yeah, more fun than a roller coaster. Oh, where'd you rent these wheels, Chris?
8: Who says I rented it?
9: You stole it?
8: Nah, just kidding. Hey, look out. Dead man's curve ahead. Slow down, dude. Slow down!
9: Get up, Chris. We gotta get out of here.
8: Uh-huh.
9: You okay?
8: Yeah. I think so.
9: Come on, before the cops get here.
8: Man, that car is totaled.
9: Miracle we got out alive.
2: My friend owed a debt after the wreck, but I didn't learn a lesson. I got a better job delivering beer, a dream job for a drunk. We drank all day. I was 20 when I got a DUI and lost my driver's license. Thinking I needed a change, I moved to Orlando, Florida, where I stayed with some friends of my brother's, sleeping on their sofas. Drugs and alcohol dominated my world. Then, Peter came to visit us, and we went to a bar. We got so drunk, we fought over who should drive. Bouncers broke up the fight, and friends came and took me home to snort cocaine.
6: You don't look too good, Paul.
9: Yeah, I lost a lot of blood.
6: I can't believe Peter hit you with brass knuckles. Split you open pretty good.
9: Yeah, I got him, though. I punched out the window and dragged him out of the car. I'd have killed him if those bouncers hadn't stopped me.
6: Forget about all that. Enjoy the high.
9: Oh, man. My heart is racing. I think I'm going to have a heart attack.
6: It's just the drugs, man. Happens to everyone.
2: I thought for sure I'd die that night, and I was terrified that I'd go to hell. I was having blackouts, and I knew I needed a change. So after a year, I went back to Boston. I didn't get my driver's license because I didn't bother to take the mandatory classes after my DUI. In Boston, I stayed with another uncle who was the food manager of a nursing home. That's where I met Cordy.
10: No, I can't go out with you, Paul.
9: Why not?
10: We just met. I don't really know you.
9: How else can you get to know me?
10: I know enough.
9: Yeah, like what?
10: You don't like rules.
9: Hey, where would this country be without rebels?
10: Is it true you went to prison for breaking the law?
9: Juvenile prison? Are you gonna hold that against me?
10: No, but I have to get back to work now.
2: Cordy had no use for me, but at the staff's Christmas party, we danced together, and I won her heart. Her grandfather was a pastor, so I knew she was religious. I also knew that I would die a drunk and would need a good mother for my children someday. So I courted her persistently, and we married 2 months later. Over the years, three sons were born to us. I started a small trucking business and stopped using drugs, but I didn't stop drinking.
10: You're late for dinner, Paul.
9: Can you just put it in a bag?
10: You don't even have time to eat before you leave for the next job.
9: Oh, I can eat down the road.
10: Are you drunk?
9: No, I'm not. I just had a few, that's all. The one for the road.
10: You said you would stop drinking.
9: As much. I said I would stop drinking as much.
10: I can't believe you would go to work like that. You're just like my father.
9: No, I'm not. And I'm tired of your whining, Cordy. I want a divorce.
10: You don't mean it, Paul.
9: Yes, I do. Going back to your parents and your preaching granddaddy.
10: Paul, think about our boys.
9: Go on, get away from me. I have to go.
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11: Hello?
9: Thank God you're still there. Cordy, I'm sorry. Please don't leave me.
11: Do you mean it, Paul?
9: For the past 3 hours, I've been driving along thinking about how important you are to me.
11: You don't want a divorce then?
9: No. I don't know what gets into me. I'll be home tonight and we'll work things out.
2: We reconciled then, but there were times when I came home drunk and Cordy would go to her parents' house with the kids. I would go get her and promise to quit drinking, but I couldn't quit. I wanted to be a good husband and father, but couldn't. Drinking was my escape from reality, from who I was, but mostly who I wasn't. From the fear of death and hell that plagued my thoughts. Cordy had agreed to come back to me again, so we drove home.
10: I'm going back to night school, Paul.
9: Why?
10: So I can work if you lose your job.
9: I always work, Cordy.
10: Yes, but I'm still going back to school.
9: While you were gone this time, I stayed at my mom's house one night, and I heard a news report about a fatality on the freeway in Wisconsin.
10: I heard it too. Wasn't that horrible? I can't imagine losing my children like that.
9: They said he hit a piece of steel on the highway and his gas tank blew up.
10: Six of their kids died in the fire. Even his wife was burned really bad. Unbelievable.
9: How can God allow something like that?
10: You can't blame God.
9: Why not?
10: It was an accident.
9: I still blame God. But that man didn't. He said, "All my children are in heaven with the Lord Jesus Christ. My wife and I know we'll see them again."
10: I wish I had that kind of faith.
9: Cordy, you should have seen his face. He was so peaceful. Not like the beggar I met on the street one day. I asked the beggar why he was living on the streets, and he said his wife left him.
10: It's human nature to blame everyone but yourself.
9: I don't want to end up like that beggar, Cordy.
10: You won't. But we do reap what we sow, Paul.
9: I'm glad you came back, honey. I'm going to rehab. You'll see. I'm going to quit drinking.
2: I tried an alcohol rehab program, but left because I couldn't confess my problems in front of people. And they insisted that was the way to stay sober. Hopelessly, I went back to the bottle. A church in town had a Bible verse engraved in granite saying, "For whosoever shall call upon the name of the Lord shall be saved." I often drove past to read that verse. Later, I would learn that the verse is found in Romans chapter 10. One night I went to a rock concert on the river in Boston, but I was so depressed that I couldn't enjoy it. I stood looking up to heaven and thought, "God, is this all there is to life?" I left there, intending to kill myself.
12: "Hi, can I give you this pamphlet to read?"
2: What are you doing out here?
12: I'm a Christian, a servant of Jesus Christ.
2: Standing out here?
12: I'm handing out pamphlets that tell the eternal message of salvation. Would you like one? They're free.
2: What are they?
12: A biblical account of the gospel message, the good news.
2: What good news?
12: For God so loved the world that he gave his only begotten Son, that whosoever believeth in him should not perish, but have everlasting life.
2: Do you believe in hell?
12: Yes.
2: Well, that's where I'm headed.
13: You don't have to go there.
12: Jesus died to save you from hell. God gave you his Son to save you.
2: Huh. God hates me.
12: No, he doesn't. The Bible says he loves you.
2: Why are you wasting your life? Come on, I'll buy you a drink.
12: No, that's not for me.
2: Why?
12: Because the Bible says, Oh, here, you read it.
2: All right. I must work the works of him that sent me while it is day. The night cometh when no man can work. Huh.
14: I woke up the next morning thinking about the strange man who had the same peaceful look as the man who lost his children in a fiery crash. I wanted what they had. And yet, on the 4th of July, I saw the strange man again handing out the pamphlets as we walked to the fireworks, and I hid behind my wife so he wouldn't see me. Somehow, I knew that God was using him to convict me, and I didn't like it. I drank to oblivion. The next day, as I drove to work, I listened to a preacher on a Christian radio station.
15: Are you tired of serving your idol gods, bending the elbow instead of the knee? Wine is a mocker, strong drink is raging, and whosoever is deceived thereby is not wise. The Bible says in Proverbs chapter 20. And Jesus said in John chapter 8, whosoever committeth sin is the servant of sin. Jesus came to set you free. He said, and ye shall know the truth, and the truth shall make you free. He is the truth. So if you know him personally, you will be free. Jesus said in John chapter 8, verse 36, if the Son therefore shall make you free, ye shall be free indeed. If you would like to be free of whatever has you in bondage, repent of your sins and pray with me.
14: I prayed with my lips, but my heart and will were not engaged. Each Friday, I got paid and headed home, but the road passed near my uncle's house, where the desire for drugs and alcohol always overpowered me. Then came the morning I awoke in my uncle's basement with the light shining through that bullet hole in the window, and I knew God was dealing with me in some special way. Oh, a weight of sin, shame, and sorrow was so heavy on my back as I walked up the stairs to my house, my poor family. Cordy saw me, but looked down as I walked past her. I went to our bedroom and fell on my knees. For whosoever shall call upon the name of the Lord shall be saved. Merciful God, please save me. I am so sorry and ashamed for the way I've lived. Would you forgive me, Jesus? I've tried everything, but I can't change. I have no hope but you. Please change me, Lord.
10: What did you say?
2: We're going to church tomorrow.
10: You mean it?
2: Yes, honey. I don't know what happened just now, but I know that I asked God to save me, to change me, and I believe that he did it. I can't really explain the peace that I feel. It's fantastic.
10: I hope it lasts, Paul. I really hope it lasts.
14: My wife didn't believe it would last, but it did. I read the Bible, and we went to the church where I'd seen the granite Bible verse. I went forward and prayed the sinner's prayer with the pastor, but the Lord assured me that I was already saved. After a few weeks, we visited a different church and felt led to stay there. I went evangelizing with the pastor, and we also went to nursing homes where he preached. By then, my family was concerned about the change in my behavior.
10: My family thinks we're in a cult.
14: Well, we're not.
10: I know. But you are more enthusiastic than most people.
9: I owe my life to the Lord, Cordy. How can I give him less than my all?
10: I'm just telling you what they say.
9: My family was fine until I told them of their need for salvation. Now they think I have too much religion.
10: You know, Paul, I was planning to divorce you before you were saved. That's why I went back to night school, so I could get a job to support me and the boys.
9: I thank God that Jesus saved me and our marriage.
2: I taught a Sunday school class and later felt that God was calling me to preach. But teaching God's word was serious business. So I asked a missionary friend how to know if God was calling me to preach. He told me to stop preaching, and if that was God's will, I would know. So I stopped and was miserable. I went to a tent meeting in Maine where I went to the altar and committed my life to serve the Lord in whatever way He wants. God, I don't know what you can do with me, but you have all of me. I'm willing to do anything you want me to do. I took Bible correspondence courses because I didn't trust God to provide for us while attending Bible college. I made all kinds of excuses to explain why I couldn't go to school full time. Then I took a job as a custodian at an Ivy League college, and God spoke to me there in a profound way.
10: How was your day, honey?
9: Okay, but I'm tired.
10: What's that in your hand?
9: They had an auction while I was at work.
10: At the college?
9: Yeah, so I bid on this paperweight and got it. Read what it says.
10: What would you attempt to do if you knew you could not fail? How interesting.
9: I'm going to start Bible college, Cordy.
10: Because of this paperweight?
9: Because the Bible says, with God, all things are possible. Maybe I was afraid of failure, but how can I fail if I follow the Lord?
2: Remember, I dropped out of school in the seventh grade, so Bible college was the hardest thing I ever tried. I learned to live by faith as we struggled to make ends meet. When I got to my last year, it was so hard, I resolved to quit. But the Lord spoke to my heart, saying I would miss everything He had for me. So I persevered and graduated. Now, I pastor a church in Texas.
10: Looks like you bought more than was on your list.
9: Saw some things we needed. Hardware stores are like that. I also talked to the woman who works there.
10: The one you've been witnessing to for several years?
9: Yeah.
10: Is she finally open to the gospel?
9: Not really, but she said her husband is in the hospital, so I offered to go see him.
10: That's very thoughtful of you, honey.
9: Well, that's what Jesus would do. He was always going out of his way to help others.
10: When are you going?
9: Tomorrow. Maybe he'll be more open to the gospel than his wife has been.
2: I didn't know how sick her husband was until I got to the hospital. A diabetic with no legs and several fingers missing on both hands. He was in bad shape lying there in bed. I talked to him for some time.
13: I know I've lived my life without God. Do you think He's punishing me for that?
9: The Bible does say that God punishes the wicked. But when we know Him as Savior, there's no condemnation to them which are in Christ Jesus. Question is, which are you? Do you reject Him? Reject His word? The Bible says, the fear of the Lord is the beginning of knowledge, but fools despise wisdom and instruction.
13: I tried reading the Bible, but I don't understand it.
9: You have to be born again of God's Spirit. Then He helps you understand His word. I didn't read the Bible either until I was born again. Jesus said, except the man be born again, he cannot see the kingdom of God.
13: How are you born again?
9: You recognize that you're dead in your sins? For all have sinned and come short of the glory of God. But God commendeth His love toward us in that while we were yet sinners, Christ died for us. For the wages of sin is death. But the gift of God is eternal life through Jesus Christ our Lord. Do you understand what I'm saying?
13: We're all sinners.
9: I would be dead or in prison if Jesus hadn't saved me.
13: Well, how do you... could you save me?
9: Only Jesus can save you. I can pray for you, but you have to truly repent of your sins and ask Jesus to save you. The Bible says, "For whosoever shall call upon the name of the Lord shall be saved."
10: So he prayed with you?
9: Yes, he cried out to Jesus. Afterward, I looked in his eyes and asked what happened, and he said, "Jesus saved me."
10: That's wonderful, honey. God calls us to be the light of the world.
9: Amen. Leading others to Christ is what it's all about, Cordy. I'm in the perfect will of God when someone gets saved.
10: That's true.
2: I still have that paperweight on my desk because I know that with God, all things are possible. God doesn't fail, but sometimes we fail the grace of God. His grace is there for you, but you have to put your trust in Him. If the Son therefore shall make you free, ye shall be free indeed.
1: For whosoever shall call upon the name of the Lord shall be saved. That includes you, listening friend. Believers call on the name of the Lord throughout their lives, in praise or in trouble, and He always hears. Just like Paul, you too can be free. Freedom is a gift from Jesus Himself. The Bible says in Romans chapter 10, verses 9 and 10, that if thou shalt confess with thy mouth the Lord Jesus, and shalt believe in thine heart that God hath raised Him from the dead, thou shalt be saved. For with the heart man believeth unto righteousness, and with the mouth confession is made unto salvation. What's important for you to know, and maybe even hard to hear, is that you are a sinner. You have sinned against God, as we all have. So what do you do about that? Well, if you don't know the Lord, or you're not sure, seek Him. Seek the Lord. Talk to Him, just like I'm talking to you now. Tell Him you need Him, that you want His forgiveness, and that you believe in the Lord Jesus as your Savior. Will you believe? It is the most important decision you will ever make. It is the most important question you will ever answer. And not doing anything about this most important question is an answer. If you want to talk with someone about making this life-changing decision, we urge you to call 1-888-NEED-HIM or visit chataboutjesus.com. The telephone number in Chicago, 312-492-9410. 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This is program number 3949. Heard in the true story of Paul Licciardi were Brian Plaharchik, Jennifer Dimmitt, Tony Bazzuto, Steve Bayorgin, and Ben Zarbach. Original music, Don Badorf. 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
3: USA Radio News, I'm Jim Rinaldi. The sole holdout juror in the Lindsay Clancy triple murder trial in Massachusetts says he didn't have any doubts that she deliberately killed her children. In a statement first reported by News Nation, Michael P. Desronville said as he tried to explain different possible theories during deliberation, he kept getting cut off as if he had doubts based on the evidence present. A mistrial was declared earlier this month, and Clancy will be back in court on September 29th to see if prosecutors will seek a retrial. The Trump administration will temporarily increase how long gas and diesel truck drivers can drive.
4: 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That's up from the 14-hour limit under regular conditions. 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
5: Shalom, beloved. 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

I waited patiently for the Lord. He turned to me and heard my cry. He lifted me out of the slimy pit, out of the mud and mire. He set my feet on a rock and gave me a firm place to stand. He put a new song in my mouth, a hymn of praise to our God. Many will see and fear the Lord and put their trust in Him. You're listening to Quiet Time.

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3: USA Radio News, I'm Jim Rinaldi. The sole holdout juror in the Lindsay Clancy triple murder trial in Massachusetts says he didn't have any doubts that she deliberately killed her children. In a statement first reported by News Nation, Michael P. Desronville said as he tried to explain different possible theories during deliberation, he kept getting cut off as if he had doubts based on the evidence present. A mistrial was declared earlier this month, and Clancy will be back in court on September 29th to see if prosecutors will seek a retrial. The Trump administration will temporarily increase how long gas and diesel truck drivers can drive.
4: 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That's up from the 14-hour limit under regular conditions. John Summers, USA Radio News.
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Our Father, who art in heaven, hallowed be thy name. Thy kingdom come. Thy will be done on earth as it is in heaven. Give us this day our daily bread, and forgive us our trespasses, as we forgive those who trespass against us. And lead us not into temptation, but deliver us from evil. For thine is the kingdom, and the power, and the glory, forever and ever. Amen. 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
3: USA Radio News, I'm Jim Rinaldi. The sole holdout juror in the Lindsay Clancy triple murder trial in Massachusetts says he didn't have any doubts that she deliberately killed her children. In a statement first reported by News Nation, Michael P. Desronville said as he tried to explain different possible theories during deliberation, he kept getting cut off as if he had doubts based on the evidence present. A mistrial was declared earlier this month, and Clancy will be back in court on September 29th to see if prosecutors will seek a retrial. The Trump administration will temporarily increase how long gas and diesel truck drivers can drive.
4: Truck drivers hauling gasoline and diesel can now drive up to 16 hours within a 24-hour window. That's up from the 14-hour limit under regular conditions. John Summers, USA Radio News.
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5: Life isn't always easy. 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
3: USA Radio News, I'm Jim Rinaldi. The sole holdout juror in the Lindsey Clancy triple murder trial in Massachusetts says he didn't have any doubts that she deliberately killed her children. In a statement first reported by News Nation, Michael P. Desronville said as he tried to explain different possible theories during deliberation, he kept getting cut off as if he had doubts based on the evidence present. A mistrial was declared earlier this month, and Clancy will be back in court on September 29th to see if prosecutors will seek a retrial. The Trump administration will temporarily increase how long gas and diesel truck drivers can drive.
4: Truck drivers hauling gasoline and diesel can now drive up to 16 hours within a 24-hour window. That's up from the 14-hour limit under regular conditions. John Summers, USA Radio News.
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5: For your walk with Jesus, I'm David Wolin with Haven Today, inviting you to anchor your day in God's Word.
6: Gray hair is in. More and more people are embracing it as they age instead of dying it. It's like Proverbs 16:31, which says, "Gray hair is a crown of glory. It is gained in a righteous life." 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What if you and I did the very thing the Apostle Paul urged the Philippians to do? He said, "Just as you have us as a model, keep your eyes on those who live as we do." Get more encouragement for your walk with Jesus at haventoday.org.
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3: USA Radio News, I'm Jim Rinaldi. A new report is raising questions about safeguards as the Pentagon expands its use of artificial intelligence.
4: A faulty intelligence report helped by artificial intelligence nearly triggered a U.S. military operation against a Chinese ship. The report falsely claimed the vessel carried nuclear weapon components. Anthony Lucero, USA Radio News.
3: A panel of human rights experts commissioned by the U.N. says they have reasonable grounds to believe the U.S. committed war crimes in Iran. The International Fact-Finding Mission submitted its report on Thursday and said two airstrikes in late February on a southern city in Iran killed at least 178 civilians. The report said one of the strikes hit a school, killing dozens of children. From America's News Network, USA Radio News.
5: I'm Miriam Neff.
6: And I'm Valerie Neff Hogan with Wise Women Managing Money.
5: Most of us want to give to kingdom purposes. Our national family statistic says we give 2.5% of our income to charitable purposes. Tweaking our budget can increase that.
6: Eating out is a budget killer. 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
3: Isn't that cool? 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
4: 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Jesus taught us to pray, to be united as one. 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
5: Hi, this is Eric. I'm a husband and a father, and I love to pray the Lord's Prayer. Would you pray with me? Our Father, who art in heaven, hallowed be thy name. Thy kingdom come, thy will be done, on earth as it is in heaven. Give us this day our daily bread, and forgive us our trespasses, as we forgive those who trespass against us. And lead us not into temptation, but deliver us from evil. For thine is the kingdom, and the power, and the glory forever and ever. Amen.
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7: We're glad you've joined us for A Call to the Nation with Carter Conlon from Times Square Church in New York City. In 1 Samuel 13, the Philistine army consists of 30,000 chariots, 6,000 horsemen, and as many people as the sand on the seashore. Israel's army was just 600 men without any swords. So they went and hid themselves in caves, thickets, rocks, and in holes and pits. The Philistines sent out raiding parties to mock Israel's cowardice. But a man named Jonathan, with his armor bearer, set out to fight the invading army, believing God was with them. And because of this brave act, a great trembling throughout the land was felt. Let's join Carter now with today's message titled, It's Time to Shake Hell.
8: Now the scene in 1 Samuel 13 and 14 is an enemy army has come in and they far outnumber the people of God and they are threatening the testimony of God in the earth. And this has been the age-old battle from the Garden of Eden and onward. God has promised to have a people in the earth that represent his glory. He's promised to make us more than we are and give us more than we could possess. And the devil is always coming at us full force to try to literally swallow our confidence in our God, our confidence in the promises of our God, and to eradicate the testimony of God in the earth. And this is, of course, what we're finding happening on a huge scale in our generation. But be encouraged, because people have gone before us who have had to go through these things, and God has proven himself faithful to them and will prove himself faithful to you and I today, just as he has in the past. He's the same yesterday, today, and forever. We believe that. God doesn't change. Now, in this particular scenario, in 1 Samuel, let's start at chapter 13, verse 5. It says, the Philistines gathered together to fight with Israel. 30,000 chariots. That's a lot of chariots. 6,000 horsemen and people as the sand which is on the seashore in multitude. So this is one more time a huge army coming against the testimony of God and God's people in the earth. An overwhelming army, just as it has been in many instances throughout history. Now in verse 6 says, when the men of Israel saw that they were in danger, for the people were distressed, then the people, these are the people of God, hid in caves, thickets, rocks, and holes and pits. So the people of God went into hiding, basically just trying to survive. Everybody's just going to go home. It's like in our generation when the threatenings are coming against those who hold to biblical truth, for example. And a lot of people are just going to go into hiding. They'll hide in the workplace. They'll hide their Christianity in the workplace. They'll hide in their homes. They'll hide in the store. They'll just hide the light that's in them. As the scripture said, they'll take this light of Christ, put it under a bushel and hide it under their bed. And that's the tendency when we're threatened. And we are being threatened in this generation. Make no doubt about that. Make no mistake. It's going to get darker as the days progress. And some of the Hebrews crossed over Jordan on the land of Gad and Gilead. Some of the people just took off and started looking for a safe haven. They maybe sold their stuff and went to Tahiti, somewhere where they felt maybe that I could live up my life and not be threatened by this darkness. And so nothing really changes in that regard. There are people who are going to hide with this overwhelming threat against the testimony of Christ. Some are going to flee and go into other places. And now, as for Saul, this is that present king of that time in Israel. He was still in Gilgal, and all the people followed him trembling. So everybody who's kind of left to fight this darkness is really afraid. They're trembling, simply because they're overwhelmed. The numbers are just overwhelming at this time. Verse 15 says, Saul numbered the people present with him. They had 600 men. So here's the odds one more time. You've got 600 soldiers, and coming against you is 30,000 chariots, 6,000 horsemen, and people as numerous as the sand on the seashore. Not only that, raiders came out of the camp of the Philistines in three companies, and one company turned one way, another way, and a third one going the other way. Now, the raiders were sent out to literally strike terror in the peoples of the land before the invading army came. This is what they were sent to do. In other words, shouting at people who are maybe hiding behind walls. You can't hide. You can't defend yourself. We're coming for you. You're not going to be able to stop us. You don't have enough power. We're more powerful than you are. And so that's what the raiding parties. They're going out in three different directions from this massive army to let the people of the land know we're coming. And if you think you're ever going to defeat us, you're living a pipe dream. This is never going to happen. Also, in the land of Israel, there was no blacksmith at this particular time allowed through all the land of Israel, because the Philistines were the dominant peoples of that time, and they didn't want the people of God making weaponry. And so it came, verse 22 says, it came about on the day of battle, there was neither a sword nor spear found in the hand of any of the people who were Saul and Jonathan. The only people who had a sword was Saul and his son Jonathan. You imagine that? You're facing, how many chariots now? You're facing 30,000 chariots, 6,000 horsmen, and people on the as the sand on the seashore who are obviously armed, and there's nobody even has a sword among you. There's 600 of you. And you're about to go against an army, and you don't even have weaponry. You might have sticks and stones. That's all you've got to fight this thing. And here are the people following Saul. Saul is, in a sense, a king who's lost touch with God. He's actually been told by Samuel the prophet that your reign is done. Your time of ministry is finished. Now, the scripture says these people are trembling that are following Saul, and they're not knowing what to do. And it would have been a very, very difficult moment. The scripture says one day it happened in chapter 14 that Jonathan, the son of Saul, said to the young man who bore his armor, "Come, let us go over to the Philistines' garrison that is on the other side." But he did not tell his father. And Saul was sitting in the outskirts of Gibeah under a pomegranate tree, which is Migron. The people who were with him were about 600 men. Keep in mind, they don't have any weapons. Ahijah, now this is even where it gets better. Ahijah, the son of Itab, Ichabod's brother, the son of Phinehas, the son of Eli, the Lord's priest in Shiloh, was wearing an ephod. So you got a backslidden king, and you have a priest, in a sense, that is Ichabod. That means the glory of God's nephew is the priest. So the glory of God is gone, in other words. His nephew is the priest. It's about as refreshing as a mouthful of sand. It doesn't get any worse than this. So Jonathan is sitting there, and Jonathan is the type of a guy that just says, "I'm out of here. I know the history of the people of God. And I'm not going to sit here any longer and just wait for this encroaching army to come in and slaughter us. I'm going to get up and I'm going to fight back." And he tells his armor bearer, "It doesn't matter to God how many people we are. If God is with us, we're a majority. So let's you and I get up and let's fight back. Let's do something that only can be done in the strength of God." So he got up, and he and the armor bearer went between the passes, which Jonathan sought to go over, chapter 14, verse 4, to the garrison of the Philistines. And there was a sharp rock on one side and a sharp rock on the other side. The name of one was Bozez, and the name of the other was Senna. Bozez means slippery place, and the other rock, it really means thorns. I mean, so here they are. They're going into the battle. They have to go through a slippery place. You know, a place where, in a sense, you're not even sure of your footing that's ahead of you. And yet you also have these thorns. It means the battles of the mind, similar to the thorns that were pressed into the brow of the Son of God. And he was mocked by the soldiers of that time and struck on the head with a staff saying, "Hail, King of the Jews." It's the mockery. When you and I get up to fight, there's a power of hell that is going to mock the presence of God within us. A power of hell that is going to try to tell us, you're not even going to be able to climb into this place where the battle is. A power that says, who do you think you are to think you can stand up and somehow defeat this incredible army that's come against you? What do you think you are? There's only two of you, and here you are coming up to challenge a garrison of the enemy army. Now, the scripture says in verse 5, the front of one faced northward, the rock towards Michmash, which means a concealed place, and the other southward towards Gibeah, which means a place of past association. So you've got to walk in this slippery place. You're being bombarded in your mind, and you're being reminded of your past associations and going into the battle, and the devil just there trying to say, who do you think you are? You remember what you used to do? Do you remember the people you used to hang out with? What makes you think God is going to go with you? The biggest battle we fight is in our minds. And if the devil can get you in your mind, then he's got you. But if he can't get you in your mind, you've got him, because if God is moving with you, there is a victory that's about to be won that only can be won by the power of God in your life. And so behind him is a past association, and before him is a hidden place. It's kind of a difficult spot to be in, because you're in a slippery place. You're being bombarded in your mind. The devil's reminding you of your past and your association. Maybe reminding Jonathan, your father is backslidden. Ichabod's nephew is your priest. You've got an army behind you of 600 men that don't even have swords. All they got is sticks and stones in their hands. What makes you think that you're going to be able to win this battle? And behind you is all of this, and ahead of you is a place that you can't see. You're moving to it by faith, but you can't see it, and there's no real tangible reason in the natural why you should win this victory. And so to win a spiritual victory in a season like this, there's got to be something of God that gets into the heart, as it did with young David when he faced Goliath, to say, I'm going into this battle because the armies of the living God have been challenged by this power of darkness. And it's not by might, it's not by power, it's by the Spirit of God that this battle is going to be won. So I'm going to get up from where I am, and I'm not going to live among the trembling any longer. I'm going to go, and I'm going to begin to fight this battle that is ahead of me. Then Jonathan said to the young men who bore his armor, come, let us go to the garrison of these Philistines. It may be the Lord will work for us. For nothing restrains the Lord from saving by many or by few. So Jonathan had something in his heart and in his mind that his father didn't have, nor did the 600 who were with him. If God is with us, who can be against us? If God is with me, who can stop what God wants to do through my life? If God has sent me to do something, it shall be done, not in my power, but in the power of Christ within me. So his armor bearer said to him, do all that is in your heart. Go then, I am here with you according to your heart. I love it. It's so good to have a friend like that, isn't it? It's so good to have a friend when you say, God has given me something. And it's always good to have a friend that says, let's go, I'm with you. Let's do this thing. Praise God. I get a friend like that who's online tonight. His name is Mark Gastineau, and he's like that. I love the fact that Mark is willing to go in any battle anywhere and sack any devil in any place. I thank God for that with all my heart. His armor bearer said, do what's in your heart. Go, I'm with you according to your heart. And Jonathan said, very well, let's cross over to these men, and we will show ourselves to them. And if they say to us, wait till we come to you, then we'll stand still in our place and not go up to them. But if they say, come up to us, we will go up, for the Lord has delivered them into our hand, and this will be a sign to us. So both of them showed themselves to the garrison of the Philistines. And the Philistines said, look, the Hebrews are coming out of the holes where they have been hiding. If you stand up to fight back against the devil, the first thing you will fight against are voices of mockery that will come against you. The men of the garrison called to Jonathan and his armor bearer and said, come up to us and we'll show you something. In other words, you think you're going to beat us? Then come on up and we'll show you how the battle is won. We'll show you how foolish you are. We'll show you what's going to happen to you. Then Jonathan said to his armor bearer, come up after me, for the Lord has delivered them into the hand of Israel. Don't you love that? Do you love that kind of faith when everything seems to be against you, but you stand up and say, come with me, we're going to go into this battle. God's given them into our hands. And Jonathan climbed up on his hands and knees with his armor bearer after him. You know, we have this impression that when we go into the battle, it's got to involve 6 chariots and 12 white horses and a bunch of soldiers and banners and flags. And the thought of crawling on our hands and knees up this hill is not really our viewpoint of what victory looks like. But here is Jonathan, the son of a backslidden king, and he's climbing up this mountain on his hands and knees. And it's kind of like you and I in our Bibles. You're, especially the students here, you're in a Bible school, and you say, I should be experiencing this incredible victory, but yet I'm climbing through my Bible every morning on my hands and knees, clawing for a little piece of rock on this cliff as I go up and down this battle. I'm fighting for whatever God can give me in the way of victory. And I want to look like I'm strong, but it's been a very, very difficult battle for me. And the scripture says he climbed up on his hands and knees with his armor bearer, and they fell before Jonathan. And as he came after him, his armor bearer killed them. The first slaughter which Jonathan and his armor bearer made was about 20 men with about a half an acre of land. So it's not a big battle they won. And this is the message that I have for people that are online. It's not a big battle that God needs you to win. It's only a half an acre. You know, half an acre is 110 feet by 110 feet. That was the whole size of this battle. It's a half an acre. But when they went up and they won this half acre, see, everybody here has a half acre that you got to win. Your half acre might be drug addiction. Your half acre might be depression. Your half acre, for some, is the dysfunction in your family. Your half acre might be the unbelief that's in your own heart. Everybody has a half acre that you have to take. And Jonathan and his armor bearer went up and they took that half acre. And when they took that half acre, something happened. The scripture says in verse 15, there was a trembling in the camp, in the field, and among all the people. This is about the Philistine army now. The garrison and the raiders also trembled. And the earth quaked so that it was a very great trembling. Two men rose up. They climbed up a hill. They took on a garrison. It's about 20 Philistine soldiers on about a half acre of land, not about the size of this sanctuary, roughly. And they captivated it. And when they did it, you see, because these armies that were coming against the people of God were demonically inspired. And when they came in and took on this garrison, the Philistines, the demonic powers that were behind them began to realize that something had happened. Somebody had invited God into the battle. James said it this way. He said, you believe in God, you do well. He said, but the demons also believe and tremble. The devils know the power of God. The devils know that their day is numbered. The devils know that they're about to be judged and thrown forever into a lake of fire. They are fully familiar with the power of God. The only way they can defeat the people of God is to somehow convince you and I that God is not with us. God is not powerful. We are somehow a substandard people in the earth. But every once in a while, somebody stands up and takes a half acre from hell. Somebody stands up and wins their battle. Somebody stands up and in the power of their God wins the battle of the mind, wins the battle of their family, wins the battle against the fear that's in their own heart, wins the battle against the addictions that have gotten a hold of their bodies. They get up and simply take their half acre. Your half acre, ma'am, is right in your apartment where you are right now. It's your 110 by 110 feet. And I want to tell you something. When you take that half acre, there's a trembling that will come into hell. Everything of darkness pitted against you and your family will begin to tremble when you get up and you take that half acre. You might have to climb on your hands and knees to get up to the top of that hill. You have to endure every form of mockery that will come your way. The threats of darkness will come against you, but you stand in the power of your God, and suddenly there's a trembling. The whole host, the scripture says, that means all of the thousands of chariots, all of the thousands of people that are as the sand on the seashore, there's a trembling comes into the host. Even the raiding parties that were miles away, probably 30, 40 miles away from this main camp, there's a sudden shudder comes into them because the powers of darkness know that somebody has brought God into the battle. Hallelujah. Hallelujah to the Lamb of God. Glory to the name of Jesus. So let the enemies rise. Let them bring in their armies. Let them utter their threats. We have the living Christ on our side, the God of eternity, the God who sent his son to die on a cross, took captivity captive, and gives gifts unto man, has all power, has all authority. Every name that is named will bow before him one day and declare that Jesus Christ is Lord. He is with us. And when you and I stand up and take our half acre, we send a shudder into hell. Don't let the devil ever convince you that you have no part in this battle that we're fighting in this generation. You, sir, are addicted. You, ma'am, who are depressed. You, young person, don't see a reason to go forward in life. You can stand up. You climb your mountain. You take your half acre and you watch hell around you begin to shake. The demons in your neighborhood will begin to shake. They have a phenomenal communication system. I don't know how it works, but I know that when somebody rises up and brings Christ into the battle, there is a shaking that happens in hell, a trembling among the powers of darkness. Not only did they tremble, they turned against one another and they began to destroy each other. And when it happened, because Jonathan and his armor bearer went in and fought this battle, then people who were in hiding came out and they joined into the battle. There's a courage came into the hearts of the people of God because the victory had been already won. Christ had been brought into the battle, may I put it that way, by just two men who decided, I'm just going to do this. I'm just up and I'm just out. I'm not sitting here with the fearful any longer, or the prognosticators and the analysts who tell us all the reasons why we can't do this or we can't do that, or all the people who say the battle can't be won. I'm just not sitting here with them any longer. I'm out of here. And the interesting thing is Jonathan didn't bother even telling his father, because his father would have talked him out of it. You know, if you're going to do something that involves faith, don't talk to people that are full of unbelief. Just find a friend who says, let's go. Let's do this. Let's do this. And Jonathan said, something's in my heart. I just believe that God is the same God as he always has been. We don't need an army to win this battle. We need God, because us and God are a majority. God. I think it's time for everyone to bring God back into the battle. Whatever your battle is, whatever your half acre is in your life, whatever it is that you need to pursue, whatever mountain you need to climb, whatever slippery place you need to go up. If you have to go on your hands and knees, just go on your hands and knees. It doesn't look like a victorious position, but actually it really is. The battle really is won on our knees, always has been, and always will be. So I'm talking to the end time army of God. I'm talking to the men and women who don't see themselves having any power, any future. You don't see yourself living in any present victory. And you say to me, well, Pastor, what is required of me then? Get up, go forward into the battle. Say, I'm done with this. I'm done with the devil destroying my home, my marriage, my family, my children, my mind, my body, my neighbors. I'm done with this. And I'm going to get up, and in the power of God, I'm going to go into the battle. And I don't care who mocks me. I don't care what I have to fight in my head. I don't care what voices come against me. I'm going into this battle. And by the grace of Almighty God, I believe this battle is going to be won. And I don't care who mocks me. There'll always be mockers. When you set out to live by faith, they will bear their troubles. God will see to it. But there'll always be mockers when you set out to fight and fight for God. So Father, I ask, oh God, in Jesus' name, that you would just give the people the power to walk with you. Give them the power, Lord Jesus Christ, to serve you and to live for you. The power to believe that all things are still possible to those who believe in Christ. God Almighty, help us not to live our lives trying to hide or sitting with the trembling on the mountainside, but help us to go into the battle and believe that if we take our half acre, that it can send a shudder through the ranks of darkness. Father, I want to say thank you with all my heart. Give us the grace to believe that you are able. You say, well, Pastor, how do I get into this battle? It's really simple. Admit that you need a Savior. You know you can't save yourself. So save yourself the trouble of trying to save yourself, because you can't. You give up on that and let the Son of God save you. He came to this world and he went to a cross, was brutally beaten and rejected so that you might be forgiven. So just let him forgive you. Just open your heart and say, Jesus, I can't save myself. Forgive me. And then confess him as your Lord. Lord Christ, you are the Lord of my life from this day forward and forever. And don't try to govern your own life anymore. And then let him lead you and watch where he will lead you. He will lead you into a place of not only victory for yourself, but your life will be used to bring victory to others all around you. And so, Father, I thank you, God, with all my heart. I thank you, Lord. Jesus, Jesus, Jesus. God Almighty. I'm going to ask that we all pray this prayer together. Just say these simple words with me. Lord Jesus Christ, thank you for loving me. Thank you for coming to get me and giving your life on a cross that I might be forgiven. I open my heart and I invite you to come into my life to be my Lord and to be my Savior. From this day forward, I will live for you. I will serve you. And I will love you. Thank you for loving me and giving me the promise of forgiveness, of a purpose to live, and eternal life with you the day I die. From this day forward, Jesus Christ, you are the Lord of my life. You're hearing this and you feel like Jonathan and his armor bearer. You know that it has to be God, but you're willing to go into the battle. You're willing to go into the fight. You're willing to believe God for whatever it is and wherever it is that God is leading you. And you just want to make that declaration. Just come forward and say, Lord, I'm just going to go with you and I'm going to trust you, my God, for victory in my life. I'm going to trust you for whatever it is you want to do through my life. I'm just going to trust you that you give me the power to do it. I'm going to go forward and I'm going to go into the battle and I'm going to win this battle.
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9: I'm Steve O'Dell with Mission Network News. 5 years of accumulated trauma has left teachers in Ukraine exhausted. David Durance says that Teach Beyond held a conference for teachers at a quiet oceanside resort to encourage them in fellowship and the word. Teachers told teachers they were not alone. In Ukraine, education has become another battleground.
10: Eventually, these kids have to be educated. They have to live their life. There has to be a way for families to find some sort of normalcy or sustainability.
9: Yet bombings and constant fear push learning the ABCs down the priority list.
10: You're going to need to actually rethink how this generation of Ukrainian children are going to be educated.
9: Durant says they talk about trauma-informed education. This approach gives children space to process and trains teachers to recognize signs of trauma in their students. Pray for God to work in the lives of students and teachers in Ukraine. And schools are swinging into gear in many places. Rosalind DeHart with For Haiti with Love says that while Haitian schools began on September 7, many desks in Cap Haitien are empty. Increased gang violence has meant an influx of people into Cap Haitien, including children. However, often school just isn't possible. DeHart says,
11: in Haiti, you pay to go to school. School is not free. So what we are trying to do is get kids off the street and get as many as we can in school. Because when you get them off the street, you have less potential gangs. Because gangs use the kids to do their dirty work. So we get them in school, get them busy in school, learn something.
9: $200 covers tuition for one child for a year. For Haiti with Love is reopening a school sponsorship program. 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I'm Steve O'Dell.
12: 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What impact could I possibly make? Have you ever felt that way before? Well, Isabella certainly did. But she stepped outside of her comfort zone and attended an evangelism discipleship training in Arizona. She went out into the community with a team and spoke to a man named Chris. They asked him two great questions. If he knew for sure he'd go to heaven one day, and if he stood before God and God asked why he should let Chris into heaven, what would he say? Well, Chris's answer was like so many others. He was trusting in his own good works to get him into heaven, and he hoped that he would be good enough. Isabella was able to share that our works will never be enough, but placing our faith in Jesus alone to save us is all that we need. I'm happy to tell you that Chris put his faith in Jesus that day, and it didn't only change his life, it changed Isabella's as well. Get started in sharing your faith by visiting our website at sharelife.today.
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15: The Lord's purpose in our life will be finished. He's stripping us so that we come to the place that we learned how to depend and rely on Him alone.

0: Welcome to Discovering the Jewish Jesus. You know, most of us know that we need to depend on God, but it can become harder when we face what true dependence actually requires. And you know what? I believe that's one of the reasons God's holy days are so important. I'm Dustin Roberts, and today Rabbi Schneider, he's going to show us how the Feast of Tabernacles, it isn't just a celebration. It teaches us, and it's a powerful reminder for all believers to trust in the Lord and depend on Him with eternity in view. Now here's Rabbi Schneider with today's message.
1: Beloved ones, we're concluding our series this year entitled Yahweh's Fall Holy Days. I'm excited because we're going to be focusing today on the feast called Sukkot in Hebrew. Many of you know it as the Feast of Tabernacles. What's interesting is that the Hebrew prophet Zechariah told us that during the millennial age, when Messiah is reigning on earth for 1,000 years, everybody that's on the planet that knows him, Jew and Gentile alike, will celebrate the Feast of Tabernacles. This is an exciting time. It's a time of celebration. We started out the fall holy season with Rosh Hashanah, Yom Teruah, the Feast of the Blowing of the Trumpets. This is a time of self-examination that announces that the kingdom of God is breaking into the earth. And if there's known sin in our life, it's time to repent. Moving forward from Rosh Hashanah, Yom Teruah, we move towards and into the day known as Yom Kippur, the Day of Atonement. During the Day of Atonement, we celebrate that the blood of Jesus has cleansed us of our sin. And now as we approach this final fall holy day, Sukkot, it's a time of just rejoicing and thanking God for everything that he's done for us. The Lord told the children of Israel to gather the goodness and the bounty of the land and to wave it before him in something called a lulav. And basically what they were doing is they were acknowledging the Creator for all the good gifts that he had brought into their life. It's a time that we're commanded to rejoice and celebrate for all the good

trees and willows of the brook, and you shall, get this word now, rejoice before the Lord for 7 days. And the next verse, and thus celebrate it as a feast to the Lord. It shall be a perpetual statute. So I want you to think about three things. It was a time of harvest, a time of ingathering. It was a time of thanksgiving, recognizing that the harvest that they had came from the Lord. He's the one that provided the rain. It's a time that they not only celebrated the harvest, but they celebrated all the good things that had come into their life. Thus, they took the species of the land, bound them together in the lulav, and they waved the lulav before the Lord in every direction and up and down, acknowledging that the Creator is the one that gives us every good thing that we enjoy. The ability to taste food, the air that we breathe, the pleasant relationships that we have, the ability to touch, that He's given us ears to hear, a tongue to taste, eyes to see, a brain to think, the capacity to love, and the incredible ability that you and I have as human beings to have a moral consciousness of right and wrong. We thank God for that. How can anybody doubt that there's a Creator? It makes no sense at all. So it's a time to be thankful for everything that God has done, including and first creating us and giving us life. So this is a time where the Lord reminds us to be thankful. During this season of Tabernacles, I want to encourage you for your own sake and to be able to please the Lord and bring Him joy. I want to encourage you to take stock of every good thing that you have in your life and be thankful for it. We've all heard the analogy that some people see a glass that's half full of water and they look at the glass as being half empty and they're down. Other people look at the glass as being half full and they say, thank God, I've got something to drink. I want to encourage you not to look at what you don't have, but to be thankful indeed for what you do have. This is a statement that I want you to remember. The rich person is not the person that has everything they want. That's not what makes a person rich. Because people that have everything they want oftentimes find that they're still unsatisfied because they haven't understood the art of how to be grateful. A rich person, beloved one, is not the person that has everything they want, but rather a truly wealthy person is an individual that has cultivated an attitude of thankfulness and gratitude for what they do have. Some people don't have much, but they've cultivated an attitude of gratefulness and thankfulness, and they're happy people because they walk in thankfulness. Other people have so much more and they're unhappy because they're always focusing on what they don't have. And so this is a time where the Lord commands us to do two things, to celebrate and to rejoice. Celebrate and rejoice. Celebrate and rejoice. You know, a lot of times we don't understand or think about or contemplate the fact that God is a happy God. We see so much negativity going around in this world because the devil's on the planet here. Jesus in the book of Revelation wrote to one of his churches and he said, I know where you dwell. He said, you dwell where Satan's throne is. We have an enemy on the earth right here. And so we're seeing a lot of negative things going on. Car wrecks, wars, poverty, health problems, division, hatred, strife, chaos, confusion, on and on and on. All the things that we can see around us and identify that are downers and negative. But what the Lord wants us to do is to see all the good things that are happening in our lives and around us. Because not only is the devil working on the planet, but God's on the planet. And the Lord wants us to focus on Him and His goodness. And this is a season, this season of Sukkot and Tabernacles, to reshift and to refocus on all the good things and to stay in those things. The Lord actually punished Israel for not being thankful for all the good He had done for them. And the Lord said to them, because you didn't rejoice for all the good things that I've done for you, now what I'm going to do is I'm going to bring a curse on you to teach you how to be grateful, to teach you how to be thankful for what I do give you something. Now, let's take a pause for a second. I want to share with you a remarkable, profound truth
that relate

0: directly, beloved one, to what I've just shared. I'm going now to the Brit Chadashah, the New Testament. I want you to consider this. Jesus's first miracle recorded in John chapter 2 was that he turned the water to wine at a wedding. John chapter 2 says this was the first of Jesus' miracles where he showed his glory. I want you to think about this. Jesus's first miracle was turning the water to wine at a wedding celebration. What's the point? Why would Jesus make that his first miracle? I think to highlight the fact, beloved, that our God is a celebratory God. He's a celebratory God. And so he chose to do his first miracle in an atmosphere of joy and celebration. And it's a call to us to enter into that type of a mindset, to cultivate that type of a heart, to walk in an attitude of victory by practicing rejoicing. Paul told us in the book of Philippians, chapter 4, verse 4, he said, rejoice always. Again, I will say, rejoice. It's easy to lose focus because you know what? We're in a war down here. We're in a battle down here, right? We wake up every morning and we get out of bed. Some of us are older in life. We get out of bed and the first thing that we feel is pain in our back, right? And other people are driving to work in the wintertime when it's cold and they're freezing. And, you know, there's challenges. We're in a war. So sometimes it's easy to disconnect, not by choice, but by default, from an attitude of rejoicing and to become negative. But God is calling us to swim upriver and to go against the challenges of life that would cause us to get down and to instead practice, beloved, rejoicing, because the joy of the Lord will be your strength and my strength.
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0: Not many years ago, the Lord spoke to me. The Spirit of the Lord literally spoke. The living Word of God spoke to me audibly. I didn't hear him with my ears, but I heard him pinpoint clear in my spirit. I heard the words exactly. And the Lord said to me, rejoice continually and you'll overcome every obstacle. Rejoice continually, he said to me, and you'll overcome every obstacle. How do we rejoice continually? We rejoice continually by knowing that this thing that we're dealing with is going to pass, and we are going to come out from this thing victorious, and it's going to be crushed under our feet. Whatever you're facing, the Lord wants us to develop an attitude of rejoicing in the midst of the trial, knowing that that thing is going to break, that we're going to come out of it shining even more brightly, because the Lord causes all things to work together for good to those that love him and are called according to his purpose. And so you got to break off. And I speak to myself, we have to break off everything that would cause us to look down, discouraged, sad. No, rejoice continually and you'll overcome every obstacle. And so I first of all wanted to focus on that today because I love that takeaway. And so many of us, we need that. We need to be reminded that our God is happy. Once again, his first miracle was at a wedding, turning the water to wine, which is a symbol of earthly celebration, because he's calling you and I to a celebratory, joyful lifestyle. Jesus said, if the Son shall make you free, you shall be free indeed. And in order to be free, beloved, we have to rejoice. In Jesus' name, amen. The Feast of Tabernacles reminds us that the children of Israel were in the wilderness for 40 years on their way to the promised land, out of Egypt into the promised land, in the wilderness for 40 years. They lived in booths. So part of what happens during the Feast of Tabernacles is that every Jewish person that's observant will build a sukkah, a temporary tabernacle, to remind them of the time that they lived in booths while they were in the wilderness. So I'm looking now at the 42nd verse. The Lord says, you shall live in booths. We're still in Leviticus 23. You shall live in booths for 7 days. All the native born in Israel shall live in booths, so that your generations may know that I, the sons of Israel, live in booths when I brought them out from the land of Egypt. I am the Lord, your God. And so I want you to consider that the Lord wants us, during the Feast of Tabernacles as Jews, I'm Jewish myself, he wants us to remember our past, what he did for us, that he had us living in these temporary structures, sukkot, individually a sukkah, plural sukkot, 40 years in the wilderness. And what we're reminded of is during that time, beloved ones, we had nothing but God to depend on. God brought supernatural bread on the earth 6 days a week for 40 years, supernatural manna 6 days a week he provided for Israel. They depended on him totally for their food. He brought the quail at night. He brought the water out of a rock. It taught them to depend on God alone. And my gosh, there's a lesson there for you and I every day about that. That God wants to strip us of relying on every other thing but him alone. Nothing else will satisfy him. The Lord's purpose in our life will be finished. He's stripping us so that we come to the place that we learned how to depend and rely on him alone. And that's why he had the children of Israel in the wilderness. In fact, when we go to the book of Deuteronomy chapter 8, the Lord spelled it out. Why am I making a point? Because we all go through trials in life. We all face hardships, but God has a purpose in them. And the Feast of Tabernacles reminds us of the purpose. The purpose is the same purpose that he had Israel go through the wilderness for 40 years, to strip us that we would learn how to depend on him alone so that he could fully bless us. So hear the word of God. I'm going to Deuteronomy chapter number 8. You shall remember all the way which the Lord your God has led you in the wilderness these 40 years, that he might humble you, testing you, to know what was in your heart, whether you would keep his commandments or not. He humbled you and let you be hungry and fed you with manna, which you did not know, nor did your fathers know, that he might make you understand, beloved one, that man does not live by bread alone, but man lives by everything that proceeds out of the mouth of the Lord. Why did God have them in the wilderness? To strip them that they would learn how to depend on him alone. Thus you are to know in your heart that the Lord your God was disciplining you, stripping them, just as a man disciplines his son. Verse 7, for the Lord your God is bringing you into a good land, a land of brooks of water, of fountains and springs, flowing with valleys and hills. In other words, that in order for God to bring them into the blessing, he first had to strip them down. God continues in the 10th verse, when you have eaten and are satisfied after they're stripped and blessed, you shall bless the Lord your God for the good land which he has given you. Then the Lord cautions them, do not forget what I've done for you. In verse 15, he led you through the great, terrible wilderness with its fiery serpents and scorpions and thirsty ground where there was no water. He brought water for you out of the rock. In the wilderness, he fed you manna. And then he says, you need to remember this, that he was doing it to humble you and test you. Otherwise, you may say in your heart, my power and the strength of my hand made me this wealth. And then the Lord once again cautions them, don't ever forget. And so as we close today, I want to remind you, continually rejoice. Always be thankful. And when you do face hardship, when you are going through the wilderness, know, number one, that the Lord is with you in that wilderness. It's not for naught. He's with you in the wilderness. Because every day for 40 years, 14,000 nights, the Israelites spent in the wilderness, and for 14,000 nights, 40 years, they saw the literal manifest glory and presence of God over the tabernacle, manifesting as a divine fire. So for 40 years in the wilderness, when they were surrounded by the serpents and it was so difficult, the presence of the Lord was visibly evident to them right in the midst. A pillar of fire at night and a glory cloud hovered over the tabernacle by day. So once again, rejoice continually. When you are in the midst of a trial, know that God is with you in the midst of your wilderness, just as he was with Israel. And then finally understand that when you're in a trial, continue to rejoice, because the reason God brings us through trials is because he wants to fully bless us. And we're not able to receive the blessing, and he's not able to fully pour it out until we're ready, until the cup is open, right? You can't pour any liquid into a cup that's already full. So God's got to strip us of every other dependency. He's got to humble us. He's got to get all pride out till he can fully bless us with every good thing he's done. And then finally today, the Lord ends this by warning Israel, don't ever forget that you're blessed because I'm blessing you. So I want to encourage you today, don't take anything for granted. Don't take your wife for granted. Don't take your husband for granted. Don't take your house or apartment for granted. Don't take the fact that you can hear for granted, that you've got a right mind for granted. Take nothing for granted. Instead, practice an attitude of thankfulness and gratitude. Be joyful and give him praise. In Deuteronomy 16, we read about how the Lord commanded all of Israel to come to Jerusalem during the Feast of Tabernacles and to present to him a special Thanksgiving offering there. And each man was commanded to give as he was able. I just want to encourage you, beloved one, if you really want to enter into the spirit of the Feast of Tabernacles, we've got to first of all think about honoring Hashem, honoring the God and Father of the Lord Jesus Christ with a financial offering. Because it's a way of giving back to him. It's a way of showing him that we love him, appreciate him, and honor him, and acknowledge him for all the good that has come into our lives. So I just want to encourage you today that if God is using Discovering the Jewish Jesus to bless you, to consider presenting your special offering to Father God during this time of year through this ministry. Beloved, it's a joy to give, and knowing that it always comes back to us, pressed down, good measure, running into our lap, what an exclamation mark on it.
1: 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And as we enter the Fall Holy Day season, I want you to know that your partnership, your gift, it helps carry the gospel to people around the world. 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And now here's Rabbi with the Aaronic Blessing.
0: What I love about the Aaronic Blessing is that it did not originate with man. The words actually proceeded from the very essence of God himself. The blessing comes from the book of Numbers, chapter 6. So listen to these words and receive the blessing of the Lord into your life today. The Lord bless you and keep you. The Lord make his face shine on you and be gracious to you. The Lord lift you up with his countenance. And the Lord give you, beloved one, his peace. And now in Hebrew.

0: God bless you and shalom.
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0: The Bible tells us that God sometimes uses the wicked to punish his disobedient people. But the good news is he doesn't stop there. Today on Truth for Life Weekend, Alistair Begg breaks down the prophecy of Habakkuk to see how the Lord gives his people hope, even in devastation.
1: We begin reading at the second verse of Habakkuk chapter 2. Then the Lord replied, "Write down the revelation and make it plain on tablets so that a herald may run with it. For the revelation awaits an appointed time. It speaks of the end and will not prove false. Though it linger, wait for it. It will certainly come and will not delay. See, he is puffed up. His desires are not upright, but the righteous will live by his faith. Indeed, wine betrays him. He is arrogant and never at rest. Because he is as greedy as the grave, and like death is never satisfied, he gathers to himself all the nations and takes captive all the peoples. Will not all of them taunt him with ridicule and scorn, saying, 'Woe to him who piles up stolen goods and makes himself wealthy by extortion. How long must this go on? Will not your debtors suddenly arise? Will they not wake up and make you tremble? Then you will become their victim. Because you have plundered many nations, the people who are left will plunder you. For you have shed men's blood. You have destroyed lands and cities and everyone in them. Woe to him who builds his realm by unjust gain, to set his nest on high, to escape the clutches of ruin. You have plotted the ruin of many peoples, shaming your own house and forfeiting your life. The stones of the wall will cry out, and the beams of the woodwork will echo it. Woe to him who builds a city with bloodshed and establishes a town by crime. Has not the Lord Almighty determined that the people's labor is only fuel for the fire, that the nations exhaust themselves for nothing? For the earth will be filled with the knowledge of the glory of the Lord as the waters cover the sea. Woe to him who gives drink to his neighbors, pouring it from the wineskin till they're drunk, so that he can gaze on their naked bodies. You will be filled with shame instead of glory. Now it's your turn. Drink and be exposed. The cup from the Lord's right hand is coming round to you, and disgrace will cover your glory. The violence you have done to Lebanon will overwhelm you, and your destruction of animals will terrify you. For you have shed man's blood. You have destroyed lands and cities and everyone in them. Of what value is an idol, since a man has carved it, or an image that teaches lies? For he who makes it trusts in his own creation. He makes idols that cannot speak. Woe to him who says to wood, 'Come to life,' or to lifeless stone, 'Wake up.' Can it give guidance? It is covered with gold and silver. There is no breath in it. But the Lord is in his holy temple. Let all the earth be silent before him." Let us pray together. Our gracious God and loving Heavenly Father, we bow humbly in your presence, knowing that by the Holy Spirit you have promised to be with us as we gather in the name of your Son, the Lord Jesus Christ, our risen Savior and our ascended King. As we gather in his presence before the one who is Lord of all the nations and King over all the earth, we recognize tonight that as we represent in some measure the nations of the world, we do good to set an example to our world by being silent in your presence, by endeavoring to be still and to know that you are God. For our world is in turmoil. The earth groans and creaks. Man's inhumanity to man is unabated despite the passing of time. Empires of our world rise and crash into oblivion. Others emerge out of the ashes and reestablish themselves. And you, O God, breathe from heaven, and the things that man has erected topple and crumble. And men and women's hearts fail them on account of fear, causing them to make idols of their own contriving, to worship at shrines of their own making. And how, when Jesus moved amongst the people of his day and stood and looked on Jerusalem and grieved over it, how often he said, "Would I have gathered you as a hen gathers its chicks, but you would not come to me, if only you had known what makes for peace." And surely he looks upon the nations of the world today and says again the same. And you have charged your people with the good news of great joy for all the peoples, that there has been a Savior born who is Christ the Lord, and that all the expectation of the Old Testament has found its fulfillment in Jesus, the prophet and the priest and the king. And you have sent us out into all the world so that by the good news we proclaim and the good deeds that we do, we may see men and women turning from themselves to Jesus and finding in Christ all that they need and more besides. And so tonight, as we turn to the Bible, unless you are our teacher, then we are of all men and women most miserable. On our best day, we are unprofitable servants. We cannot do anything as we ought without your help. Therefore, come now and meet with us. Grant to us clarity so that there will be no obscurity of the truth that we read on the pages of the Bible. Grant to us a sense of conviction so that we won't read it like as if we were reading simply an ancient poem, but as it is the very Word of God. And convert our lives, O God, we pray. Bring them into conformity with your Son and with the truth of the Bible, for we ask it in Jesus' name. Amen. We have left Habakkuk standing at his watch in verse 1 of chapter 2, looking to see what God would say in response to his second complaint, waiting to discover the answer that God would provide. We began by noticing that Habakkuk was overwhelmed by the problem of the declension on the part of the people of God. They were tolerating that which God was opposed to, and Habakkuk had approached God and asked him why it was that he was tolerating this, and wondering how long it would be that such tolerance would last. In response, God had answered him in verse 5 of chapter 1, telling him, that is, telling his servant Habakkuk, that he was about to do something that he wouldn't believe, because he was raising up the Babylonians, or it may read Chaldeans in your version, he was raising up these people to take care of all of the injustice and oppression and disinterest in God that was marked by those who should have known better. That actually wasn't a terrific help to Habakkuk, as it turned out, because he couldn't handle the idea of God somehow or another choosing to use really bad people in order to deal with the problem of quite bad people. And as he works out his complaint through chapter 1 and to the end and to the beginning of chapter 2, he's really asking, is there going to be any end to the oppression now that is coming by way of the Babylonians? What answer is he going to receive to this complaint? And that is where we ended last time at the beginning of chapter 2. As he tries to come up with his own answer to the question, he finds that the issue is oppressive. In this respect, He's not unlike the psalmist who, on another day and in another set of circumstances, was confronted by the same kind of thing, only expressed differently. And for some of your research, you can read Psalm 73, and you will find it an important and a helpful parallel to what we're considering this evening. And there the psalmist says, I had almost lost my place in the living of life. My feet had almost gone out from under me because I envied the arrogant. And when I saw the prosperity of the wicked, and I saw that wicked people could continue being wicked and prosper at the same time, I just couldn't make sense of it. I couldn't understand why it would be that God would tolerate such a thing and why he would not intervene. And I'll leave you to read Psalm 73. It resolves towards the end of the chapter in much the same way as we will discover here. Now let me say to you again and quite forcibly that although all these events took place long ago and far away from here, they remain instructive for us, helping us to think along these lines. Remember that all of the scriptures, all of the Bible, is profitable for instruction and for correction and for reproof and for training in righteousness. Not all of the scriptures are as immediately and obviously applicable as some parts are, but we may be absolutely certain that there is nothing in the Bible that is extraneous, and that there is nothing that has been left out of the Bible that is necessary. And some of us who are reading through the New Testament in a year were confronted by the challenge of that when we did the genealogy of the life of Jesus just the other morning. And as I sat eating my cereal, I was tempted to skip all the way to the end of it saying, yeah, yeah, yeah, yeah, yeah. But I deliberately read it all the way through, just in order to remind myself of the fact that nothing is in there that is inconsequential or unnecessary. And when you come, for example, to this little prophecy, all these 650 or 700 years before Jesus, it is a helpful reminder to us that Christianity, that our Christian lives are about something far more significant than just how everything relates to us. One of the great dangers that we face is to view the Christian life in distinctly private terms. To become a Christian is, of course, a personal thing, but it isn't a private thing. And in our experience of God's grace to us in Jesus, we discover that it opens up wide vistas to us in relationship to the world in which we live. So that for us to be genuinely Christian is to have our ears open to the cries of the needy, is to have our eyes open to the needs and challenges of our world. And any temptation that we may have to do in Austria at the time of the Second World War needs to be resisted in every way. What did Austria do in the Second World War? They developed as a nation a policy which they referred to as the policy of splendid isolation. Let the war go on all around us, but we will remain isolated from it. Some Christians that I meet have an approach to life which is exactly that. This is about me and about my awareness of Jesus and what he has done and accomplished and how it has affected me and so on. And it doesn't really have much relationship to the world beyond my little tiny world. But that will not do. That will not do. And tonight, if you're a Christian and you read the newspaper, as you should, then presumably you wonder, don't you, at the struggles in Zimbabwe. You wonder how a nation that is so phenomenally rich in natural resources can be in such an unbelievable shambles. Because you are a Christian, you have thoughts on that. Because you are a Christian, you respond to the circumstances in Burma in a way that you wouldn't were you not a Christian. And when you view the devastating state of affairs in mainland China, you respond as a Christian because your Christian life is far beyond the borders of your home and your heart. So that Christians, of all people, will be asking questions regarding justice and poverty and brutality and immorality as it works itself out in the kingdoms and empires of the world. And if we could find the justification for that nowhere else, then we have all the justification we need in a study of the minor prophets, of which Habakkuk is one. A far more detailed analysis of Habakkuk will be repaid if you endeavor to do it. Our approach in these evenings is about 40,000 feet flying by. I make no apology for it. I determined that this should be my approach, and I'm sticking to it. That's why we're going to the end of chapter 2. It won't take us a long time, but we will get there. I have 3 points. Number one, the Lord's answer. The Lord's answer. That is pretty easy to get to because it's actually written in the NIV. So I figure that's as good a start as any. Then the Lord replied, "Write my answer large and clear so that anyone can read it at a glance and run to tell others." Write it down. Now, what is he writing down? He's not writing down what is passing through his mind, because he may have a fertile imagination as well. The role of the prophet is not to say whatever comes to his fancy, but the role of the prophet is to declare the revelation of God. And the prophets were given direct supernatural revelation in order that they might speak forthrightly to their time and to their day, often not even understanding the depth nor the breadth of that which they conveyed. And that which has been given to us in the prophetic word, we now have more certain in the word of God inscripturated. So that always the people of God are listening to the revelation of God, the declaration, the manifestation of himself in his world and in his word and in his son. And this revelation, which is the answer to Habakkuk's question, God tells him, is marked by 4 things. Let me just point them out to you. Number one, write down the revelation. Make it plain so that someone can run and read it. For the revelation, number one, awaits an appointed time. From Habakkuk's position, everything else is just going on as usual. And from his perspective, it just seems as though history is entirely cyclical. It looks as though it's going around and around and around. God says, no, I want you to write this down, write it down clear. What I am doing has an appointed time. I haven't disclosed the time to you, but I know what the time is. Trust me. Number two, it speaks of the end. Incidentally, the appointed time for the end of the Babylonians, we now know, was 539 BC when he raised up the Persians to come in and give the Babylonians their hiding. But you can read that in your history books. It awaits an appointed time. It speaks of the end. You'll see that there in verse 3. It will not prove false. And though it apparently lingers, wait for it. It will certainly come and will not delay. Now, Habakkuk has to take all of that as per God's word to him. And we could apply that, of course, in many ways and have benefit from considering its truth in relationship to all that still awaits the unfolding of God's purpose in terms of the end of time and the return of Jesus and so on. Now, in verses 4 and 5, he contrasts the righteous life, which is lived by faith, with the proud boasts and the activities that mark those who are puffed up and live for themselves. And this is a pretty difficult little section here, as it turns out, but the best I can do with it is this, that when he says, see, he is puffed up, he is puffed up, either what we have is the epitome of the Babylonian, or if you like, the description of the ruler of the Babylonians as being emblematic of that entire people. He is puffed up. He's on the wrong track. He is betrayed by wine, or it may actually be wealth. Both words are similar in Hebrew, and the translators disagree over it. So let's just say both. The puffed up individual is betrayed both by wine and by wealth. He's arrogant, never at rest, greedy, dissatisfied, and he swallows nations whole. He just gobbles them all up as he goes. So from the Lord's answer, we turn to the Lord's judgment. The Lord's judgment. And the Lord's judgment is expressed in a succession of five woes. Woe. You may remember in Matthew chapter 23 that Jesus uses the same mechanism when he gives the Pharisees a jolly good ticking off. Woe to you, he says. You do this and you do that and you shouldn't. He's employing this Old Testament mechanism. And here in these five areas, he pictures people taunting the proud boasts of this apparently unconquerable force. Now, what I've done is I've just tried to give a heading to each of these five, and we daren't work our way through them. We'll be here long into tomorrow morning. And if you don't like my heading, get your own heading. All right? First of all, in verses 6 to 8, injustice, injustice. Woe to him who piles up stolen goods and makes himself wealthy by extortion. You have plundered, verse 8, many nations. In other words, he sounds out a woe to the nation that has conquered lands to which it has no moral right, that has gone and taken for itself something that doesn't belong to it. For whatever reason, usually on the strength of tyranny or the desire simply to have more than we have. Tempted to pile up stolen goods, guilty of dealing unfairly, being involved in extortion. You will find all of these words and notions in this little section, 6 to 8. And what he says is, what you've piled up will come down on your head. You thought it was a great idea to come in here and vanquish these people and plunder these people and take over everything and call it your own. Well, guess what? It'll come down and land on your head.
0: 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We'll hear the conclusion next weekend. Habakkuk's cry, How Long, O Lord, isn't unique to Old Testament days. It's just as familiar to us today. And we hope that this study of prophecy is helping you trust and wait on the Lord. 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It's simply titled, A Study in Habakkuk. On our website, you can also check out a book we are currently recommending. 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
4: My friend Scott told me about a man he knows who's been a professional bus driver for years, actually from Australia, but he's driven bus tours in places across the world. And he says there's this one classic movie that his passengers seem to watch on just about every bus tour. In fact, it's been shown on his bus so many times, he says he literally knows the script of the movie by heart. But the funny thing is, because he's always driving, he's never seen the movie, but he knows all the words. Well, I'm Ron Hutchcraft, and I want to have a word with you today about only knowing the words. You know, it's not enough to just know the words, especially when it comes to a personal relationship with Jesus Christ. The Bible describes people who are a little like that bus driver who knows all about the movie, but has never really experienced it. These people know all the words about Jesus, but somehow they have never really seen Jesus, never really experienced him as their personal Savior, their personal Lord. In fact, there's probably someone like that listening right now. And Jesus is reaching out to you right now to become more than words to you. In Mark chapter 7, verse 6, our word for today from the Word of God, the Lord may be describing you or someone you know. These people, he says, honor me with their lips, but their hearts are far from me. In other words, they talk a good game. They talk a God game. They sound like they know him, but they're far away. And only God knows it because they sound so good. This business of belonging to Jesus and having eternal life is so much more than something in your vocabulary or in your head or the meetings you go to. Romans 10:10 makes it clear that, quote, it is with your heart that you believe and are justified. That means made right with God. It's whether Jesus is in your heart that determines your destiny, not whether he's in your words or your head or your beliefs or your schedule. It's possible to have Jesus all around you, but not inside you. And if you're missing Jesus, you're going to miss heaven. Could it be that for all your time and experience in the world of Jesus followers, you've somehow never really committed yourself to the man who died for you? In Matthew 7, Jesus describes people who will come to him on Judgment Day, saying all the right words, having all the right background, having done all the right things, and then some of the most chilling words in the Bible, he will say to them, I never knew you. They had Christianity, but they missed Christ. Those who are in the deadliest danger zone may not be those who haven't heard about Jesus, but those who have heard over and over again, and they've never responded. Could that be you? You're risking a hardened heart that passes a spiritual point of no return. This is the day for you to say words to Jesus, not just all the words about him, words from your heart to his heart that say, Jesus, beginning today, I want to really belong to you. I'm totally trusting you now as my Savior from my sin, which you paid for when you died on that cross. Listen, he's been waiting a long time for that invitation to come and take over your life. Don't risk hardening your heart, my friend. Don't risk missing what could be your final opportunity. If you want to be sure you belong to him today, if you want to cross over, as the Bible says, from death to life and know him in your heart, not just your head, I think our website would be a great place for you to go next. It's anewstory.com. It'll help you nail down your personal relationship with Jesus once and for all. That's anewstory.com. You've had the right words. You've had the right beliefs. But it's never satisfied your soul, has it? Now, this is the day you can finally know the Savior that you've known about for so long.
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10: 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The big lesson? Bucking God's authority results in painful consequences. 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

0: all dearly. He developed a deceitful technique of hiding his disobedience behind the masks of lies and rationalization and blame. Let's not go there. The very best proof of our love for the Lord is our obedience to Him, nothing more and nothing less. My Bible is open to that sad story of King Saul. It's been recorded in 1 Samuel chapter 15. Listen as I read from the New Living Translation, beginning at verse 1. One day Samuel said to Saul, "It was the Lord who told me to anoint you as king of his people, Israel." Now listen to this message from the Lord. This is what the Lord of heaven's armies has declared. "I have decided to settle accounts with the nation of Amalek for opposing Israel when they came from Egypt. Now go and completely destroy the entire Amalekite nation, men, women, children, babies, cattle, sheep, goats, camels, and donkeys." So Saul mobilized his army at Telaim. There were 200,000 soldiers from Israel and 10,000 men from Judah. Then Saul and his army went to a town of the Amalekites and lay in wait in the valley. Saul sent this warning to the Kenites: "Move away from where the Amalekites live, or you will die with them. For you showed kindness to all the people of Israel when they came up from Egypt." So the Kenites packed up and left. Then Saul slaughtered the Amalekites from Havilah all the way to Shur, east of Egypt. He captured Agag, the Amalekite king, but completely destroyed everyone else. Saul and his men spared Agag's life and kept the best of the sheep and goats, the cattle and fat calves and the lambs, everything, in fact, that appealed to them. They destroyed only what was worthless or of poor quality. Then the Lord said to Samuel, "I'm sorry that I ever made Saul king, for he has not been loyal to me and has refused to obey my command." Samuel was so deeply moved when he heard this that he cried out to the Lord all night. Early the next morning, Samuel went to find Saul. Someone told him, "Saul went to the town of Carmel to set up a monument to himself. Then he went on to Gilgal." When Samuel finally found him, Saul greeted him cheerfully. "May the Lord bless you," he said. "I have carried out the Lord's command." "Then what is all the bleating of sheep and goats and the lowing of cattle I hear?" Samuel demanded. "It's true that the army spared the best of the sheep, goats, and cattle," Saul admitted, "but they are going to sacrifice them to the Lord your God. We have destroyed everything else." Verse 22, but Samuel replied, "What is more pleasing to the Lord, your burnt offerings and sacrifices, or your obedience to his voice?" "Listen, obedience is better than sacrifice, and submission is better than offering the fat of rams. Rebellion is as sinful as witchcraft, and stubbornness as bad as worshiping idols. So because you have rejected the command of the Lord, he has rejected you as king." Then Saul admitted to Samuel, "Yes, I have sinned. I have disobeyed your instructions and the Lord's command, for I was afraid of the people and did what they demanded. But now please forgive my sin and come back with me so that I may worship the Lord." But Samuel replied, "I will not go back with you. Since you have rejected the Lord's command, he has rejected you as king of Israel."
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1: Question authority. Those two words sound simply like a bumper sticker stuck on the back of a Southern California automobile. But the longer we live these days, the more we are realizing that those two words have become the motto of our nation. Question authority. No longer is the voice of the parent the authority of the home. No longer is the voice of the teacher the authority of the classroom. No longer is there respect for the cop on the corner or a person with gray hair because of his age or her age. Now we question authority. Not even the President of the United States carries much clout. We question his authority. And God help the husband who puts down his foot and says with a frown to his wife, "That's enough, dear." Question authority has taken the place of such simple lines as, "Yes, sir," or, "Thank you. I really needed to hear that." Or, "You know, you're dead right. I'm wrong." Ours is a talk back, fight back, answer back, get back generation. Instead of a teachable spirit and a humble heart, our society now stands with a curled lip and a defiant look that says, "Back, that's enough." If you question that, then you probably haven't reprimanded an employee lately in your firm. You probably haven't visited the average classroom of the school. Not just junior high or senior high, but elementary. Now, when we trace this back, you and I realize it goes back to the home. It is there that the seeds are dropped that grow into a rebellious spirit. It is there that we develop the habit of resisting and defying authority. These things that I'm going to read you may shock you, and if they do, that simply proves that you are out of touch with our times. Straight Talk to Men and Their Wives, written by a friend of mine, Jim Dobson, deals with a man and his authority. In that particular chapter, he writes, "Children who are permitted to rule their bewildered parents are among the most frustrated creatures in God's universe." Nevertheless, the theorists of our day have somehow concluded that what these kids need is freedom from adult leadership. Authority, even when it is permeated with love, is perceived as harmful to children. That incredible concept has given birth to a powerful political force operating within the Children's Rights Movement, otherwise called CRM. Their objectives are outlined in a Child's Bill of Rights, originally written by Dr. Richard Farson and paraphrased as follows. There are 10 of them. 1, children should have the right to make all their own decisions. CRM advocates consider this to be the fundamental right on which all others stand. 2, children of any age should have the right to live where they choose. For example, if a 3-year-old boy decided to move in with a candy-buying neighbor, his parents would be legally prohibited from bringing him home. No kidding. 3, children of any age should have the right to vote and be involved in any decisions that affect their lives, whether governmental, ecclesiastical, educational, medical, or familial. 4, children should have access to any information that is available to adults. No pornography or violence could be shielded from a child. 5, children should be permitted to engage in any sexual activity that is legal for their parents. If a 15-year-old boy elected to bring home a playmate to spend the night with, his parents could only step aside and watch them shut the bedroom door. An 8-year-old girl could pleasure an adult male with no legal implication for either generation, provided the consent was, quote, mutual. 6. Children of any age should be totally responsible for their own educational pursuits. Free to quit school or attend only when convenient. 7. Children should have their physical environment constructed to fit their size instead of asking them to adapt to the world of adults. 8. Children should never be spanked under any circumstances, whether at school or at home. 9. Children should be guaranteed the same system of justice that now applies to adults. No minor disciplinary action could occur at school, for example, until the child was tried, faced by his accusers, informed of the evidence against him, and pronounced guilty by a jury of his peers. 10. Children of any age should be permitted to join a labor union, seek employment, receive equal pay for equal work, sign legal contracts, manage all of their own money, and be financially independent. Dobson adds, they don't wish merely to weaken parental authority. They want to kill it once for all. No, sir, you cannot require your 8-year-old to go to school or live at home or feed the dog or attend church or take his medicine or clean his room or return a stolen toy or avoid X-rated movies or stop playing doctor with the child next door or quit drinking liquor. No, sir, you will go to jail if you deprive your child of his rights in this fashion. You are the peer of your son, no longer the leader. Now, you don't like to hear that, and you say that is an exaggerated illustration. You could pick holes in that, and I need to be careful today that we correctly provide the other side. There is abuse. There is unfair treatment. There are extreme cases of neglect. Of course there are. I am not even addressing something near unto that. I am addressing the spirit of our age that is a growing sense of defiance and resistance to submission. A young man in our church teaches math in a public school. I should say he attempts to teach math. He has a 45-minute hour where he attempts to teach it, 10 minutes of which he teaches math, 35 minutes of which he attempts to discipline the class. And if you have had to confront one of your employees lately, then you understand what defiance is all about. None of this, of course, is new. Not at all. In fact, if you trace it back to the origin, you won't go back to your home or the home before yours, your grandparents' home. You'll go way back to the first home. You'll go way back in Genesis, where I'd like to have you turn. Chapter 4, the first family, with their firstborn, born in Adam's image. A young man with the name of Cain had a brother named Abel. Both of them brought an offering to the Lord of a different kind. God had made it clear what kind they were to bring. Cain brought the kind he wanted to bring. Abel brought the kind God wanted him to bring. And God rejected Cain's offering, of course. It was the wrong kind. And of all things, you would think God is in the wrong because Cain got mad. Chapter 4, verse 6. The Lord said to Cain, "Why are you angry?" We've often put the emphasis on the last word. I think the emphasis is on the pronoun. You have no reason to be angry. I am the one that has reason to be angry. I told you what to do and you didn't do it. Why are you angry? And I love the next statement. Why has your countenance fallen? If you do well, will not your countenance be lifted up? Implied affirmative answer. We're told in our day not to do something until you feel like it. And then when you feel like it, you will be able to obey. But this says nothing about feeling. It says, Cain, do what is right and you'll have a better attitude in life. Do what is right and your face will be lifted up. Do what is right and you'll be easier to live with. You'll be happier. your countenance will be transformed. If you do well, will not your countenance be lifted up? And if you do not do well, please follow the line, sin is crouching at the door. That is a vivid illustration of the rebellious heart, like an animal crouching ready to pounce on its prey. Sin waits, always ready, always anxious in every heart who hears my words today. It's there, anxious, short fuse, ready to be lit. I warn you, Cain, sin crouches at the door. And then he adds, its desire is for you, but you must master it. We are not victims of our passions. We are victors. There is sufficient control in the heart of man to hold back, to resist that nature. There is all the power that's needed to say no when the rebel in us wants to say yes. But it mastered Cain. He murdered his brother. You know the story. He took his life, and in a hasty moment, he buried him in a shallow grave, covered it over, and walked away as if to say, out of sight, out of mind. And God stopped him. Verse 9. And he said, where is Abel, your brother? Watch carefully. You will see in living color defiance and rebellion. He said, I do not know. Am I my brother's keeper? The Living Bible, how should I know? Am I supposed to keep track of him wherever he goes? Get off my case, God. You want my brother? You find him. That's rebellion. Sin once crouched, sin has now pounced. Defiant attitude, clearly evident not only in Cain's words, but I am confident in the tone of his voice. You calling me into question? I tell you, the adolescent today with the sweet spirit is now the exception rather than the rule. And there are some beautiful exceptions. The teachable student in the classroom is now the rare model and object of the teacher's affection. The employee who welcomes a reproof and responds with a positive attitude, thank you for making me aware of something that has no business going on in my life, is a remarkable find. And dare I add, the wife who longs to know her husband's desires so that she can fit into his plans, quite honestly, she's viewed a cut above a fool, a woman who cannot think for herself any longer. Strange thing, isn't it? Strange twist of times. And you talk on this and you're dancing dangerously close to sounding crotchety and over the hill. 1 Samuel chapter 15 will support all evidence needed and provide for us an objective case in point, much clearer than that of Cain. For here we study the life of a man who, in many ways, was himself an authority. The memorable scenario of chapter 15 of the book of 1 Samuel has a background that's interesting. I think of Saul, the king, as being the batter at the plate. The bases are loaded, but his count is full, and he's in a batting slump. He's already struck twice at that ball, and there's only one more pitch coming. The first strike was in chapter 13, where he hurried and offered up an offering to God. That was not his place to do it. The priest offered up the offerings, not a king. But you see, Saul is a self-willed man, and he hasn't got time to wait for that priest to show up. Let's get the job done. And in a quiet sense of rebellion, he offered up his own offering. Chapter 13, God didn't like it. Chapter 14, he makes a rash vow. Stupid statement falls out of the king's mouth, and it almost takes the life of his son. Strike two. And now God graciously, like a sympathetic pitcher, doesn't send him a curve, doesn't send him a screwball, doesn't even send a sinker across the plate. He just sends a nice, slow, simple pitch that any batter that's worth his salt can knock out of the stadium. But it's saying, you swing out this time, you're off the team. Chapter 15 is the final strike. God makes it very clear what he wants from his king, Saul. He speaks through the voice of Samuel the prophet. The Lord sent me to anoint you as king over his people, over Israel. Now therefore listen to the words of the Lord. I will punish Amalek for what he did to Israel. Let me fill you in quickly. Amalek is the most ancient of all the heathen tribes that attacked the people of Israel after the Exodus. And God, who takes vengeance on those that stand against his people, never forgot Amalek. So that now that they are a strong nation with their own flag and their own king, God says to him, the king, let's go back and let's straighten up the record. They don't get away with it without paying the consequence. Go back and annihilate Amalek. Verse 3. Go, strike Amalek. Now mark the words carefully in your mind. Utterly destroy all that he has. Do not spare him. Put to death both man and woman, child and infant, ox and sheep, camel and donkey. Is that clear? I mean, if you had heard a prophet say that to you, do you think that you could somehow log in your mind sort of what God wanted? Why, of course. It isn't difficult, it isn't vague, it isn't even complicated. Go and annihilate what remains of that nation. Ask no questions, do as I say. We read, he captures Agag, the king, the Amalekites alive. Well, he utterly destroys all the people with the edge of the sword. But Saul and the people spared Agag. The writer wants to be sure we understand here that there has been compromise with the plan. He did not kill all. He spared Agag. And if you keep reading, the best of the sheep, the oxen, the fatlings, the lambs, and all that was good. Why didn't he kill them? Keep reading. They were not willing to destroy them utterly. There's your answer. I don't want to do it.
0: We're midway through a dramatic story that's unfolding. King Saul would compromise his convictions, and the consequences were devastating. 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
10: Welcome to Turning Point Weekend Edition. 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Today, Dr. David Jeremiah looks at Jonah's hard heart toward the people God commanded him to reach. With his message, Loving the Ones You Hate, here's David.
11: This is the story of Jonah on the weekend edition of Turning Point. And in this particular episode, Jonah is asked to go and preach to the people of Nineveh. And he doesn't want to do it because he hates the people of Nineveh. They're a cruel, ugly group of people who've done terrible things. And Jonah doesn't want them to be saved. And the conflict that goes on in his heart is really interesting. We'll talk about it next right here on Turning Point. In 1821, a 12-year-old boy named Samuel Crowther watched slave raiders burn his village in what is now Nigeria. They captured him, and marched him to the coast, forced him onto a ship headed across the Atlantic. But before the ship reached its destination, a British naval vessel intercepted it and freed the captives. Samuel was taken to Sierra Leone. There he learned to read, and he came to Christ. And there he began to sense a calling he never would have chosen, to go back. Years later, as a missionary along the Niger River, he sat face to face with the chiefs and traders still involved in the slave trade, men just like the ones who had stolen his childhood. He did not excuse their evil. He told them plainly that it was wicked, but he did not want their destruction either, so he told them about the mercy of God and the hope of new life in Jesus Christ. And as a result, hundreds of them became believers and began to follow Jesus every day. I'm here to tell you today that justice and mercy are not a contradiction. They're how love works. You tell the truth about the sin, and you still hold out hope for the sinner. That was Jonah's problem. As we face him today, he could accept justice, but mercy for people he believed deserved judgment felt wrong to him. Let's open our Bibles to Jonah chapter 3 and see why. Here's what it says. Now the word of the Lord came to Jonah the second time, saying, "Arise, go to Nineveh, that great city, and preach to it the message that I tell you." So Jonah arose and went to Nineveh according to the word of the Lord. Now Nineveh was an exceeding great city, a 3-day journey in extent. When the great fish vomited Jonah up on dry land, sometimes I think he hit the ground running. Running back to where he should have been, he didn't want to go through that again. I imagine him running as fast as he could toward the place he should have gone the first time. His feet were finally moving in the right direction, but as we learn in the story, you can have your feet going in the right direction, and your heart still is not going in the right direction. That was Jonah. We read, first of all, that Nineveh, the place to which he was called, was a great city. In fact, in the book of Jonah, the word great appears 4 different times in describing Nineveh. It was a great city. First of all, it was a great city in size. The Bible says it was an exceeding great city, a 3-day journey in extent. One thing to note is that the 3-day journey probably doesn't mean that Jonah walked straight through the city without stopping. If the Lord told him to preach to Nineveh, he probably would have proclaimed his message throughout the city as he made his way through it. We don't have to wonder how big the city was, because a British archaeologist by the name of Austin Henry Layard excavated the city of Nineveh, and he found the city proper to be about 1 mile wide and 2.5 miles long. But further excavation revealed that this was just the central hub of the city. Metropolitan Nineveh extended along the Tigris River for more than 20 miles. It was truly one of the great, great cities of ancient times. The outer perimeter of the city measured over 60 miles. Other surrounding suburbs were included within this vast complex, all collectively known as Nineveh. The enclosing wall was estimated to be about 100 feet high. In addition, there were approximately 1,500 towers around the perimeter of the city, most of them as high as 200 feet. Nineveh truly was an exceedingly great city. It was a great city in size, but it was also a great city in souls. Jonah 4:11 says, "And should I not pity Nineveh, that great city in which are more than 120,000 persons who cannot discern between their right hand and their left, and much livestock?" Most scholars understand the expression "who cannot discern between their right hand and their left" as referring to young children. In other words, there were 120,000 children in Nineveh who were too young to distinguish right from left. And if that number represents only the children, then the total population of Nineveh was estimated to be at 600,000 or more. It was not merely a great city in size, it was a great city in souls. But thirdly, it was also a great city in sin. That's one thing we know. Jonah 1:2 says, "Go to Nineveh, that great city, and cry out against it, for their wickedness has come up before me." Nineveh was the capital of Assyria. And anyone who has studied history knows that the Assyrians were wicked barbarians. The history of that culture is almost too awful to talk about in church or any place else. During Jonah's lifetime, the delicate balance of power in the Middle East was shifting, and the Assyrian Empire was rising, and with it came fear. The Jewish people knew the reputation of the Assyrians. They were ruthless conquerors who subjugated entire nations. Historians describe them as among the most brutal people of the ancient world. Their own inscriptions boast of atrocities committed against conquered cities, acts designed to terrorize surrounding nations into submission. One scholar wrote, "The captivity of a town would be almost incredible were they not a subject of boast in the inscriptions which record them. Pyramids of human heads marked the path of the conqueror. Boys and girls were burnt alive or reserved for a worse fate. Men were impaled, filleted alive, blinded or deprived of their hands and feet, their ears and noses, while the women and children were carried away into slavery. The captured city plundered and reduced to ashes, and the trees in its neighborhood were cut down." I read a story about the Assyrians that when they wanted to really punish someone, they would bring a man to execute him. And then they would bring his children and his wife, and they would execute each of the children and his wife, so that the last thing the man saw before he died was the destruction of his family. I mean, you got to stay up late at night to think of stuff like that. It was a brutal, brutal city. That's how the Assyrians took care of business. They just mutilated the people and the landscape. They were known as the most wicked, cruel people in the world. This was not propaganda from their enemies. This was their own record of what they did. They were proud of their wickedness. Now imagine volunteering to be a missionary, and God says your first assignment is Nineveh. Knowing what we know about the Assyrians, can we really be surprised that Jonah ran the wrong way? I mean, he was not only afraid of what they might do to him, he feared what they might do to his nation. The Assyrians were a looming threat to Israel's future. And Nineveh was a great city in size, no question. A great city in souls, yes, sir. But most of all, it was a great city in sin. Nineveh was a great city. It was also a great illustration. Jonah saw the assignment God gave him, but he looked at it through the lens of his own prejudice. And that distorted the picture. If we are honest, many of us have a few blind spots in how we view certain people groups in our world. Several years ago, when I traveled to Europe, Don and I were surprised to discover that prejudice is not unique to North America. One of the first things I noticed was the prevalence of ethnic jokes. At first, I didn't understand them because I didn't understand the complex ethnic tensions within various European countries. But as people explained them to me, it became clear this group disliked that group, and they expressed it through humor and ridicule. Everywhere you go, people struggle with ethnic hostility. It is a failure to recognize the value and dignity of every human being. In New Testament times, before Christ broke down the dividing wall, an Orthodox Jew would sometimes travel miles out of his way to avoid passing through Samaria. The Jews hated the Samaritans, and the Samaritans hated the Jews. And though the most direct route lay straight ahead, a Jew would circle around rather than walk through Samaritan territory, making his journey sometimes three times as long as it would normally be if he took the direct route. The Jews also harbored deep resentment toward the Gentiles, referring to them in derogatory terms. So prejudice and social discrimination have long been part of fallen humanity. They arise from the old sin nature. And until the day we are fully redeemed and made like Christ, we are all going to battle the blindness that comes from our upbringing, our culture, and our own sinful tendencies. To be sure, it was an overwhelming assignment for Jonah. Any of us might have staggered under that command. But I would suggest that Jonah made five mistakes. These are mistakes we often make when we are called to an unpleasant or difficult task. We can learn from what Jonah did wrong. First of all, Jonah saw his assignment nationally, but not individually. He saw the Assyrians. He saw Nineveh. He saw them as a group. He had probably heard the stories. They are barbarians. They are butchers. They are cruel people. And he saw them all as one. But let me ask you something. In any group, no matter how bad its reputation may be, is everyone as bad as everyone could be? Does every individual fully embrace the reputation that has been attached to a nation? You see, Jonah never saw the individual Ninevites. He never thought about people who lived there. He saw only the nation. And it is hard to love a nation. You have to get involved individually. Sometimes we say, I don't like that group of people, or I don't want anything to do with them. But the best cure for that kind of thinking is to go walk among them. When you do, you are often surprised to discover that within the group you have labeled, there are some of the finest individuals you will ever meet. They stand apart from the stereotype. That is not just about ethnicity. It happens in politics and in every area of life. Jonas saw his assignment nationally, but he didn't see it individually. He didn't realize, yes, Nineveh was an evil nation, but within that evil nation were people. People for whom we learn later Christ died. The next thing we realize is that Jonah saw his assignment historically, but not prophetically. He knew what they had done. Their history of atrocities was well attributed. But how many of you are grateful that God doesn't evaluate you only on what you have done, but on what you can become through the grace of Jesus Christ? He does not merely see what we are or what we have been. He sees what we can become through his transforming grace. But Jonah couldn't see that. In fact, I want you to jump ahead in the story for just a moment. In chapter 4, we see how he reacts after Nineveh repented and God spared the city. Listen to this. This is Jonah. But it displeased Jonah exceedingly, and he became angry. So he prayed to the Lord, and he said, "Oh, Lord, was this not what I said when I was still in my country? Therefore, I fled previously to Tarshish, for I knew that you were a gracious and merciful God, slow to anger and abundant in loving kindness, one who relents from doing harm. Therefore, now, O Lord, please take my life from me, for it is better for me to die than to live." Now, how's that as a response to a successful evangelist? He just conducted one of the greatest evangelical ministries in the history of the world. And he replies, "Everyone in the whole city repented. I'm so angry, I'd just like to die." He hated the Ninevites. Jonah did not want Nineveh to experience God's grace. He wanted them to experience God's judgment. He hated them so deeply that he did not want them to be forgiven. And you may be saying, how could that be? But before you go too far down that road, you should do a little homework in your own memory bank. God used Jonah because he preached the word, and God blesses the word. But compassion wasn't driving Jonah. He saw the Ninevites only in light of their past, and he believed they deserved destruction. And when we look at anyone, we must remember what God is able to do. Nothing is too hard for God. And if you're somebody who thinks you've sinned away the grace of God, let me tell you, God's grace is greater than anything you could ever have done. And he is always willing to change you. This is what the Bible says. If anyone is in Christ, he is a new creature. Old things have passed away. Behold, all things become new. Nobody can transform a life like Jesus Christ. Whether it is a Ninevite or anyone else we might place in that category, no one is too awful, too sinful, too cruel, or too barbaric for the grace of God to change when the gospel is preached. So Jonah saw his assignment nationally, but not individually. He saw it historically, but not prophetically. And he now looks at it physically, but not spiritually. Let me add a third mistake. Jonah saw the Ninevites physically, but he didn't see them spiritually. Too often, we only see the outward shell of a person, and we assume that is the whole story. But the body is only the container. There is a soul inside that body. It is dangerous to judge somebody by appearance. We must look beyond the physical and see the spiritual reality of life. Sometimes we look at the outward package and we make judgments on a person that we should never make. Even believers can discriminate in many ways. We judge on the basis of ancestry, on the basis of age. We judge on the basis of achievement, and we often judge on the basis of affluence. If we're not careful, we look at the outward traits and we conclude that's the person. But that is not Christianity. Christianity looks beyond the surface to the heart. And you cannot evaluate a heart at a glance. You have to take time to know that person. It is a serious mistake to let outward appearance determine how we value or receive someone. We went through that when I was first getting started in the ministry. We had all of these things a person had to look like in order to be a Christian. You had to have short hair, no tattoos. Ladies, you couldn't wear pants to church. You had to come in a dress. All of those things. And I remember thinking how foolish that was, because it had nothing to do with the soul of the person or who they were. Do you think God was caring about that stuff? Absolutely not. So Jonah saw his assignment physically, but not spiritually, and he saw his assignment ethnically, but not personally. Jonah saw the Ninevites as the enemy. He saw them as a race of people with a brutal history, but he did not see them as people created in the image of God. Listen to me. The Ninevites were created in the image of God. There is a very interesting parallel to this in the New Testament. Most of you know the background. In the book of Acts, there was a transitional period when the gospel began to move beyond the borders of Israel. It was first preached to the Jews, but now in this transition period, it is being extended to the Gentiles. The Jewish believers struggled with that. They thought the gospel was just for them, just for Jews, nobody else. And they were not comfortable with the idea that a Gentile could receive the same grace they received unless they became a Jew also. You remember the vision in Acts 10? Peter refused to eat what he considered unclean, and the Lord said to him, "What God has cleansed, you must not call common." God was dismantling Peter's categories. Finally, after working through that struggle, Peter stood up and he said in Acts 10:34, "In truth, I perceive that God shows no partiality." Where had he been? That was the point all along. The gospel is not tribal. The gospel is not ethnic. It is not confined to one people group. Romans 2:11 says there is no partiality with God. And in case you didn't get it, Ephesians 6:9 says there is no partiality with him. What does that mean? It means God is not impressed with background, culture, or social status. He does not measure the value of a person by pigmentation, ancestry, or achievement. He sees the soul. He rejoices over every sinner who repents, regardless of where that person comes from. The Church of Jesus Christ is not a white church or a black church or an ethnic church. It is the blood-bought Church of Christ. And we need to never forget that. Lewis Smedes, in his book, A Pretty Good Person, reminds us that we are good at putting labels on people. We put labels on people the way we put labels on clothes, he said. We let the labels tell us what people are, what they're worth. If we value intelligence in children, we label them as fast learners or slow learners. And the first question we ask about any child is, how is he or she doing in school? If we value money, we label people as well-to-do or poor. And the first thing we wonder about people is, how much money do they make? If we value physical appearance, we label people as attractive or unattractive. And the first thing we ask about a person is, what does she look like? Here is a church group that puts a premium on stable families and lasting marriages. When a woman in that church gets a divorce, that church labels her a divorced woman and blinds itself to her realities, to her pains, to her gifts, and to her needs. When people come along who are physically disabled, we label them as disabled, and we thereby blind ourselves to the infinite treasure they have to offer us. But the package is not the person. Listen to me. The package is not the person. The person is the spiritual being at the core of who we are. Jonah saw ethnicity. God saw souls. And whenever we reduce people to categories rather than seeing them personally, we make the same mistake that Jonah made. And then Jonah saw his assignment hatefully, but not mercifully. I once read about a woman from the wrong side of tracks who wanted to join a fashionable church. She spoke to the pastor, and he repeatedly tried to discourage her from joining his fashionable church. First, he told her to go home and think about it prayerfully. Then he told her to read her Bible for an hour each day and then come back. Finally, in frustration, he said, "Pray this week and ask the Lord if he truly wants you to be in our church." Months passed before he saw her again. When he asked her what she had decided, she replied, "I did pray, and one day the Lord said to me, 'Don't worry, honey, about getting into that church. I've been trying to get into it myself for 20 years. That story stings because it exposes a spirit that is far from the mercy of Christ. And that was Jonah's problem. He looked at Nineveh hatefully, not mercifully. Scripture says there were 120,000 children who did not know the right hand from the left. And Jonah was willing to see them judged along with everybody else. How can you look at a city filled with children and feel no mercy? You know, that's the thing that makes us believers effective. It's the mercy that God has given us that we become stewards of and giving to others. Somebody says, how could you love that person? I can love that person because Almighty God loved me. And out of the reservoir of God's love for me, I love that person. Ephesians 2 says, but God, who is rich in mercy because of his great love with which he loved us, even when we were dead in trespasses, made us alive together with Christ. By grace, you have been saved. Later, Paul said, be kind one to another, tenderhearted, forgiving one another, even as God in Christ has forgiven you. We have received mercy, therefore we must extend mercy. No one is beyond the reach of God's grace until we see the people as God sees them and love them as he does. We will never reach them. First of all, it's all about doing what God tells you to do, even if you don't feel like it. How many of you know that's sometimes what you have to do? I don't feel like doing that. Do it anyway. For those of us who are Christians, we need a new perspective. One of the most widely read leadership books in the last several decades is a book written by Stephen Covey called The Seven Habits of Highly Effective People. Stephen Covey was a Mormon who had a remarkable ability to illustrate truth in a way that made it unforgettable. In that book, he told a story that captures the importance of perspective. He described riding a subway in New York City on a quiet Sunday morning. The car was calm and peaceful. People were reading newspapers, sitting quietly with their thoughts, some even resting with their eyes closed. Then, at one stop, a man entered with several children. The children were loud and disruptive. They were running back and forth, shouting, throwing things, even grabbing newspapers from other passengers. Instantly, the whole atmosphere of the car changed. The father sat down next to Covey, closed his eyes, seemingly unaware of the chaos his children were creating in the car. Covey said he felt increasingly irritated. It was hard to believe this man could be so insensitive. Others in the subway appeared equally annoyed. And finally, with restraint, Covey turned to the man and he said, sir, your children are really disturbing a lot of people, and I wonder if you could control them a little more. The man slowly lifted his head and he said, oh, I guess you're right. We just came from the hospital where their mother died about an hour ago. I don't know what to think, and I suppose they don't know how to handle it either. In that instant, everything changed in that car. The irritation vanished. Compassion filled the car. People began helping with the children. The circumstances had not changed, but the perspective had. The only difference was the lens through which they were now seeing that family. And that is what we must ask God to do for us. We must ask him to change the lens through which we see people. Instead of seeing them through prejudice or anger or assumption, we must learn to see them as God sees them. And when the lens changes, the heart changes. And when the heart changes, everything changes. With God, mercy and grace are available to everyone, no matter who they are or what they've done. And God doesn't see packages, he sees persons. He doesn't see everything that's so important to us, he sees the soul. He went to the cross through his own son, Jesus Christ, and paid the huge penalty so that all men could be saved. Everyone is savable in the eyes of God. And no matter what you've done, you haven't sinned away the grace of God. His grace is truly amazing.
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18: 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And so it's important to understand, what is that influence of my family and how do I break out of it?

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1: And I'm Wayne Shepherd. Today we're beginning a new message titled Moving Beyond Your Past from our series Breaking Free. And Mark, we're all affected by our past, for better or for worse. Where you are today is a direct result of the decisions you've made up until this point in life. Do you agree or disagree with that?
2: Absolutely, I agree with that, Wayne. And not only the decisions that we've made, but we're also affected by decisions that others made, our parents, yes, and our family. Yes, And although we're not responsible for their decisions, we are affected by their decisions. And it has a huge effect on us. And sometimes there's a cycle that, well, we have to be intentional about breaking or we will repeat that cycle.
1: It doesn't determine who we are in the future, does it?
2: No, but it does explain why we're struggling in the present.
1: Okay, let's get into the message from Exodus chapter 20. Here's Mark Jobe.
2: All of us here are influenced by our family culture and the generations of good and bad that have been handed down to us and landed in our laps. Spiritually speaking, we call this, well, these are sometimes what we call generational sin. Secular psychologists would shy away from the term sin, but they would still acknowledge the idea that people have a predisposition to make a series of bad choices based on their family history. In fact, here's an illustration. I want you to listen well because this really struck me. In 1874, a long time ago, there was a member of New York State Prison Board noticed that there were six members of the same family that were incarcerated at the same time. The board did some research and looking back a few generations to try to find the original couple who originated the tragic family legacy. So they studied the family genealogy and they discovered that it went back to a couple from 1720, a man who was an alcoholic. He was viewed as having low character, lazy, and to make matters worse, he married a woman who was much like himself. And together they had six daughters and two sons, eight kids. Here's what the report revealed about the approximately 1,200 descendants of this one man that struggled with alcoholism, laziness, low character, and his wife who struggled the same and had eight kids. They traced 1,200 of their descendants, and what they discovered is that 310 were homeless, 160 were prostitutes, 180 suffered from drugs.

because they handed down this generational influence. Now, around the same time, they did another study. They studied the descendants of a man by the name of Jonathan Edwards. For some of you, that name may be familiar. He was a preacher, a Puritan preacher, pretty famous for his zeal for God and his desire to follow the things of God. And so they studied his family heritage, and involving also a couple that lived about the same time. And Jonathan Edwards was born in 1703, deeply religious. He lived a life of strong moral values, became a minister, and a dedicated family man. He married a deeply religious woman by the name of Sarah, who also shared his values. Together they had, help us, 11 children. He needed to be preaching more. I think he was had a little too extra time on his hands there. 11 children. Eventually, Jonathan Edwards became the president of Princeton University. Here's what the researchers discovered about his descendants. They discovered around the same time that they studied the other family's descendants that he had, his descendants among them were 13 college presidents, 65 college professors, 100 of those were attorneys, 32 were state judges, 85 were authors of classic books, 66 were doctors, 80 held political office, including 3 state governors, 3 were state senators, and 1 became the vice president of the United States of America. And what the study concluded is that although your past history does not dictate your future, your past family history does have a strong influence on the way that you can go. Now, some of you are here and you have a terrible family history. Some of you here, if you were to follow the natural flow of your family history, you also would become an alcoholic. You also would end up in prison. You also would have possibly multiple divorces and or infidelity or drug addiction issues in your life. If you followed the natural history, that's what the studies would dictate that you would end up. But I believe in the power of God to change people's cycle and to determine a new history for every individual that is willing to follow the power of God. I believe it. And so today I want to talk to you a little bit about how do we break the cycle of our past and how it influences us and what you can do about it. For some, this is good news. For some, it's bad news depending upon your past. In Exodus chapter 20, verses 4 through 6, here's what it tells us. It's one of the Ten Commandments, but nestled in one of the Ten Commandments is an observation about our heritage and generational influence. It says in verse 4 of Exodus chapter 20, "You shall not make for yourselves an image in the form of anything in heaven above, or on earth beneath, or in the waters below. You shall not bow down to them or worship them, for I, the Lord your God, am a jealous God." Now let me pause here for a moment, and some of you come from backgrounds where you worship in places that have a lot of statues, a lot of images, and you walk into this church and you say, "What's up with this church? Man, you guys are poor. Can't you even afford a little statue?" We on purpose don't have statues or images, graven images of God or Jesus or others. And we don't have them in a place of worship specifically because we're trying to follow this commandment. We don't want anybody to come to church and start to project their worship upon a statue or an image, thinking that that image or statue somehow has holy power or presence of God. And I've been to a lot of countries around the world, and there are statues that are venerated as holy shrines, and people go and pray to those statues and touch those statues and feel like they're very, very holy. And this is strictly forbidden in one of the commandments.
Now, I don't believe

0: that it's a sin to make paintings, and I don't even believe that it's a wrong necessarily to have sculptures of holy things, but not in a house of worship and not in a place where people could direct their worship towards those images or statues, because they become then idols in which people pray to. So this commandment tells us it's forbidden to do this. And then because people were having graven images, and because people were worshiping images and other things besides the invisible spirit God, he tells us that God is a jealous God. Now, God is not jealous in a sinful way. God is jealous in a holy way, in a protective way, in a way that understands that when you commit yourself to him, that following him and his ways makes your life be the best life and the life that God has intended for you. Many people have jealousy out of insecurity. God's not insecure at all. God is self-contained. He needs no one to affirm who he is or to tell him who he is. He knows who he is, but he's a jealous God in the sense that when a commitment is made to him, he's jealous over that commitment and over that relationship. And he says, those that worship other idols, those that give their worship to others, he talks about that sinning. He says, punishing the children for the sins of the parents of the third and fourth generation of those that hate me, but showing love to 1,000 generations of those who love me and keep my commandments. Jeremiah chapter 32 talks about this as well, and I think it explains it a little bit better. Jeremiah chapter 32 verse 18 says, "Ah, sovereign Lord, you have made the heavens and the earth by your great power and outstretched arm. Nothing is too hard for you. You show love to thousands, but bring the punishment for the father's sins into the laps of their children after them." Now, I want to explain what this passage is saying and what this passage is not saying. This passage is not saying that God will hold you responsible for your parents' sins. But what this passage does say is that you are negatively or positively impacted by the sins of your parents, your grandparents, your great-grandparents, down to the fourth generation. You are not responsible for their sin, but you are affected by their sin.
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2: 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Every Monday morning, of the devotional. 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We don't, in our busy lives, we can always read. So just an encouragement to, if you've never tried it, let's try it this week.
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0: I remember when I went into the doctor's office for the first time to see a new doctor, and they had me fill out 3 or 4 pages of medical family history. Anybody else have to do that ever? I'm like, hey, I'm here about me, not about my grandfather. But they wanted to know, is there a history of heart disease? Is there a history of diabetes? Has anybody died of cancer? Is there a propensity in your family towards any kind of chronic illnesses? And they're talking about something that, in a way, I feel like, hey, what's that have to do with me? But see, what a doctor understands is that if there's a predisposition in your family towards diabetes, then chances are that you also could struggle with diabetes because of that biological influence in your life. Spiritually speaking, the same thing happens in our life as well. If there's a history of depression, if there's a history of divorce, if there's a history of addiction, if there's a history of incest, if there's a history of poverty, if there's a history of abuse, sexual, verbal, physical abuse, if there's a history in your family, chances are that you will be influenced by that spiritual history and that cultural history of your family as well. And so it's important to understand, what is that influence of my family and how do I break out of it? So I want to talk to you about a few steps of moving beyond your past today, because I believe I run into a lot of people that desperately need to break the cycles of their past and start new cycles in their future. I'm going to give you a couple of steps that are important to take. Number one, if you're taking notes, write this down. I believe it starts by admitting and confessing what I would call binding cycles in you and your family. You know, before we can ever deal with a problem, we have to admit we have a problem. You learned that if you've ever struggled with addiction, that's one of the first steps in any 12-step recovery program, is that they say you can't deal with an issue that you don't believe you have. You can't deal with a problem unless you acknowledge, I have a problem. You won't go to the doctor unless you admit that you have a physical problem. You won't go to the counselor unless you determine, I need counseling. You'll never deal with an issue in your life unless you come to the realization that I truly have an issue. You know, a lot of us spend a lot of our lives excusing what we have and making it sound normal. So the husband that has an anger issue gives his wife a black eye, bruises, and then finally when he goes back and he says, you know, you made me do that. You know that, right? You pushed me to the edge. And I didn't want to do it. I love you, honey. I don't want to do that. But you pushed me, and because of you, I did that. And if she feels like it's not normal and wants to say something about it, you know, he tries to make it sound like everybody does that. Like, well, you know, at least I didn't break your jaw like Jose down the block did to his wife. And, you know, my father used to do this and he was a lot worse than that. This is kind of normal. This is normal behavior. Everybody kind of does this. And so if it's normal, then you should accept it as normal in your life. And if you're around abuse long enough, you start to feel like, okay, well, it's no big deal. It's normal. This happens in every household. Everybody goes through this. And the reality is that you'll never deal with a problem until you realize I can't excuse it. This is an issue. Hello? And so it is in our spiritual life as well. You start asking yourselves, what are the binding tendencies in my life? Is there a pattern in my family's past? Do my siblings or children struggle with the same tendencies in their life? Some people talk about generational curses. I really don't like that term curses, because I believe in Jesus Christ, every curse has been broken. Every curse has been broken. Galatians chapter 3 verse 13 says, Christ has redeemed us from the curse of the law, being made a curse for us, for it is written, cursed is every man that hangs on a tree. I believe that in the power of Jesus, every curse has been broken. And so I don't look at this as generational curses. I look at this as generational influence in our life. Some people struggle with the negative influence on their life and the family background of defeatism, divorce, pessimism, selfishness, greed, anger, addictions, laziness. One person's dysfunctional behavior becomes the model or the example for the next generation. A Christian psychologist, Kevin Lehman, he's written a couple of books. One of the books is The Birth Order Book. The other book is What Your Childhood Memories Say About You. He says that it's a combination of both our DNA, so to speak, and our mode of operation. Dysfunctional families beget dysfunction, he explains, adding that even sometimes when children are adopted from birth, they may have the tendencies to mirror their biological parents, even though they've never been raised by those biological parents. I believe that we reproduce family culture. Studies show that families tend to reproduce their own culture and dysfunctions from one generation to the next generation. For example, selfish parents tend to produce selfish children. An alcoholic parent is likely to produce alcoholic children. Spousal abusers often produce children who grow up to abuse their spouses or are abused by their spouses. And it takes one generation to rise up and say, I will not pass this down to the next generation. My kids and grandkids and great-grandkids will not perpetuate this cycle in their life either. Jeremiah chapter 14 verse 20 says, O Lord, we acknowledge our wickedness and the guilt of our fathers. We have indeed sinned against you. You see, part of breaking free is admitting and confessing that there is an issue, first of all, in your life, but also in your family culture. So it starts with admitting and confessing there is an issue. And I can't excuse my anger issue by saying, well, I'm half Irish and half Puerto Rican, so that's why I blow up all the time. It's just sort of, you know, it's my personality. No, you can't excuse it that way. You can't blame it on your heritage. Don't tell me, well, Pastor, on my side of the tracks, everybody. No. I don't care what everybody did. You are not everybody, and you are called to live a different life at a different level with a different system, with a different God, with a different character, with a different value. That's your calling.
1: It starts by admitting and confessing binding cycles. That's the first step for moving beyond your past. Today's message with Mark Jobe. 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If you've missed any of the messages from this series called Breaking Free, What It Means to Walk Tall Again, let me invite you to catch up right now by visiting boldsteps.org. While you're there on the website, you'll also want to check out our special Bold Step gift we're offering exclusively this month from pastor and author Louis Giglio. Mark is called Goliath Must Fall, and one of the giants that Louis takes on is addiction. That feels especially relevant right now.
0: It does, and I love the image of a giant in our life that needs to come down. Mm. David was facing something insurmountable without the power of God. There are so many people today in our society that have been lured into addictions, and now that addiction has become the giant.
1: Right.
0: You know, Wayne, I've pastored in the city of Chicago for many, many years, and everything from hardcore heroin addicts to cocaine addicts to so many other addictions. And you say, oh, that's great, Pastor Mark. That's not me. But let me just...
1: Let's stop for a moment.
0: Pause.
1: Right, yeah.
0: Because anything that you go to make you feel better and relieve your pain, that eventually starts to take over your life and you need it when you're going through a difficulty. Mm-hmm. You went to it to just get relief, but now it's become your master. That is an addiction. That can be chocolate silk pie, or that can be a pornography that you go to. It could be a lot of things in your life, not just alcohol or hardcore drugs. That giant must fall, or that giant will rule you.
2: Giglio gives some real practical, good, insightful lessons in overcoming addiction in this book called Goliath Must Fall.
1: 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I'm Wayne Shepherd. That's our time today. Be sure to come back next week, though, when Mark continues with the final half of this message called Moving Beyond Your Past. 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And you will hear it right here Monday on Bold Steps with Mark Job. 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
4: Welcome to Johnny Erickson Tada Sharing Hope. 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
5: And the story is set in Germany during the 30 Years' War, which raged in the 1600s. It was a terrible war that resulted in the deaths of over 20% of the German population, making it one of the most destructive conflicts in human history. Millions died, decimating Germany and causing plague and famine, which ravaged the entire region. The walled city of Eilenburg became the refuge for political and military refugees, but the result was overcrowding and deadly pestilence and famine. Armies overran the city three times. Pastor Martin Rinkart did everything he could to show the love of Christ to the refugees which kept flooding through the city walls. His home was a shelter for victims, even though he was often hard-pressed to provide for his own family. During the height of a severe plague in 1637, Rinkart was the only surviving pastor in Eilenburg, conducting as many as 50 funerals in a day. He performed more than 4,000 funerals in that year, including that of his own wife. At last, in 1637, only Martin Rinkart, of all the Christian leaders, was left. It was a time of great despair and discouragement, but the Germans looked to Pastor Rinkart as their leader. People were amazed that he never fell ill, even while ministering to so many sick families and refugees. God was protecting him for such a time. Because when the Swedes mustered outside the city gates, demanding a huge ransom, again, this is during the 30 Years' War, Martin Rinkart was the only one who rose to the occasion. He left the safety of the city walls to walk outside and negotiate with the enemy. And he did it with such courage and faith that there was soon a conclusion to the hostilities and the period of suffering subsided. Out of that experience, Pastor Rinkart wrote this hymn for the survivors of Eilenburg, and there is not a hint of woe is me in the words, only grace and gratitude. And the hymn goes, now thank we all our God with heart and hands and voices, who wondrous things has done, in whom his world rejoices, who from our mother's arms has blessed us on our way with countless gifts of love and still is ours today. Oh, may this bounteous God through all our life be near us, with ever joyful hearts and blessed peace to cheer us. and keep us in his grace, and guide us when perplexed, and free us from all ills in this world and the next. All praise and thanks to God, the Father now be given, the Son and him who reigns with them in high.

people feel they just can't function in the morning without their cup of coffee. But long ago, coffee met with grumpy, nearly global opposition for hundreds of years. Well, they were grumpy because they hadn't had their coffee. People oppose lots of things, but then come to embrace them warmly. And today on A New Beginning, Pastor Greg Laurie points out how we need to realize people need the message we share. And we need to find the courage to share it, even in the face of opposition.

Acts that was titled, How to Live a Meaningful Life, we saw the Apostle Paul saying goodbye to the elders of Ephesus. It was his final message to them. And he said, I want to finish my race with joy. So he began his journey, and he ended up staying with the evangelist Philip, where he encountered a very colorful prophet named Agabus, who bound himself up and said, this is what's going to happen to you, Paul, if you go to Jerusalem. Don't go. And Paul's saying, okay, you're being a little dramatic, but okay, I get the point. But I know what you're saying. So you're saying I'm going to be arrested and I'm going to be put into chains, right? Yes, that's it, Paul. Don't go. And then Paul says to Agabus in Acts 21, why do you weep and try to break my heart? I'm ready not only to be bound, but to even die in Jerusalem for the name of the Lord Jesus.

0: to pieces by them, commanded the soldiers to go down and take him by force from among them and bring him to the barracks. And the following night, the Lord stood by him and said, "Be of good cheer, Paul, for you've testified of me in Jerusalem, and now you're going to also bear witness in Rome." We'll stop there. So here is Paul in prison again. He was probably discouraged. He was probably feeling down. And it's no wonder. He's in a Roman dungeon. And now the Lord comes to him and brings these encouraging words. Verse 11 says, "The following night, the Lord stood by him." Maybe he second-guessed his decision to go to Jerusalem. Maybe he thought, I shouldn't have done this. Maybe I should have listened to Agabus after all. And the Lord appears to him and encourages him. And the Lord says to him, "Paul, be of good cheer." Be of good cheer. How can you have good cheer when you're in a dungeon? You know, it's like when someone comes to you when you're feeling down and they say, "Hey man, smile. Put on a happy face," right? "Gray skies are going to clear up. Put on a happy face." No, stop, shut up. And you slap them. No, don't slap them. But, you know, you maybe felt like it at times, right? Someone tells you to cheer up when you're feeling down. That's not what you say to someone who's feeling down. But yet the Lord says, "Good cheer to you. Be of good cheer." But actually, if we look at the original language, we find a better translation would be, "Have courage." What is courage? It's been defined as bravery, fortitude, the ability to confront fear, uncertainty, or intimidation. Physical courage is bravery in the face of physical pain or even the threat of death. I don't know that it necessarily comes naturally to anyone because we're all afraid at times. But courage is a willingness to act in the face of fear. One person put it this way, and I quote, "Courage is fear that has said its prayers," end quote. I like that. Mark Twain said, "Courage is the mastery of fear, not the absence of fear." Mastering your fear. We all have moments of fear. Courage says, "I'm going to get control of this." Those that serve us in law enforcement have courage to put that uniform on every single day, because they don't know what's going to happen to them. Those that serve in our military, the same. They put that uniform on. They're serving our nation. I think of the story of a soldier named Ross McGinnis. He was on duty in Iraq in 2006. And Private First Class McGinnis was perched on the gunner's hatch of a Humvee when a grenade whizzed past him into the truck carrying four of his fellow soldiers. And in a split second, McGinnis did the unthinkable. He threw himself on top of the grenade, absorbing its impact. He was killed immediately, but all four soldiers survived. That's courage. That's courage. And we're amazed by it. And how long did he have to think about it? But he did this incredible thing. But there's other kinds of courage. There's moral courage as well. It takes courage in our culture today, especially, to speak up for what is true. Because culturally, we're going the wrong direction on so many fronts. And for you to stand up and say what the Bible says is something that is not expected. It took courage for young Stephen to not back down and share the gospel right before he was stoned. It took courage for Daniel to pray when a law was passed that no one could pray to any god but to the leader of Babylon. It took courage for Shadrach, Meshach, and Abednego to not bow down before the golden image of the king when everybody else was. And we need that courage today. Now, I got to warn you, if you speak up for what is true, you might get canceled or worse. But stand up for what is true. Have courage. That's what Jesus said to Paul. That's what he says to you. Have courage. Have courage in the place where you're at right now. Don't back down from what you know is true.
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3: When Jesus said, be of good courage, it's a unique phrase that is used multiple times in the Bible, each one showing a different facet of how to find courage in our lives. The first is the story of a man who was a paraplegic in Matthew 9. He was carried by his friends to Jesus. And Jesus looks at this guy who is unable to walk. And he says to him, be of good courage. Your sins are forgiven. Now, the guy was probably thinking, well, I'm glad my sins are forgiven, but I'd actually like to walk. That was kind of why I was brought here to you. And there's a protest among the religious leaders who can forgive sins but God alone. Oh, I hear what you guys are saying. Jesus says, but just so you know that I, the Son of Man, have the power to forgive sins, I say, your sins are forgiven and get up and walk. And that man got up and walked, but Jesus used this phrase, be of good courage to him. And this is the thing we remember. The forgiveness of Christ brought courage to that man. And we can be crippled by our sins, unable to walk, unable to move, unable to do anything. You know, we fail and we say, I'm a failure. I should just stop praying. I shouldn't even read the Bible anymore or go to church. That's the devil lying to you. Jesus says, be of good courage. Your sins are forgiven you. You know, in the book of Revelation, we read about those believers that come through the tribulation period and they're martyred. And it says they overcame Satan by the blood of the Lamb, the word of their testimony, and they loved not their lives until the death. But they overcame them by the blood of the Lamb. So when you've sinned, you go to God and you say, Lord, forgive me of my sin, and you put your sin in your past and walk into your future with courage because Christ has forgiven you. Don't miss this point. Because I know I'm talking to somebody right now who's crippled by their sin. You don't have to be anymore. You can have a fresh start. This phrase, be of good courage, is used of a woman struggling to get to Jesus in a crowd of people. She had this physical ailment, and she reasoned, if I can touch the hem of his garment, I'll be healed. And she reaches through, and she touches him, and Jesus stops and says, who just touched me? Well, the fact is, everyone had touched him. Who touched me? He says, for I perceive that power has gone out of me. And there's a woman, and he says to her, be of good courage. You are made whole. So in this particular case, it was his power that gave her courage. And a lot of times we're afraid to share our faith. We're afraid to speak up for what we believe. But there's a promise in the beginning of the book of Acts that we all looked at together, where it says, you shall receive power after the Holy Spirit has come upon you to be witnesses for me. That same power that was given to the first century, causing them to turn their world upside down, is available for us today in the 21st century to turn our world upside down. His power gives courage. Number three, the third time this phrase is used is when the disciples are on the storm-tossed Sea of Galilee. And they thought they were going to drown. And suddenly they see some form coming to them, walking on the water, and they thought it was a ghost. But it wasn't Casper, it was Christ coming to them. And what does Jesus say to them? He says, be of good courage, it is me, don't be afraid. He put himself between them and the thing that frightened them. Just like a parent would stand in the way of danger. I was with my granddaughter Allie a few months ago, and we were walking along, and there's some guy who has a dog off the leash. And the dog came at us growling and snapping, and Allie's getting very afraid. And I stepped in front of her, and I said to this guy very nicely, put a leash on that dog right now. And fortunately, he did it. And then afterwards, she said, Papa, you saved my life. Well, I don't think I saved your life, but thank you for that. But, you know, I just did instinctively what any parent or grandparent would do. You put yourself in the way of the person you're protecting. And that's what Jesus is saying. He's there in the way of whatever is coming our way. So let's review. His forgiveness gives courage. His power gives courage. And his presence gives courage. Verse 11 again, the Lord stood by him. Paul later wrote that those that he loved had abandoned him. Have you ever felt as though you've been abandoned by your family, by your friends, by someone you trusted? That's how Paul had felt at one point. Everyone's abandoned me. Well, the Lord's with him. The Lord hasn't abandoned him. And remember, when Jesus hung on the cross and bore the sins of humanity, he cried out these words, my God, why have you forsaken me? That is the moment, most believe, that the sins of the world were placed upon Christ, who was dying in our place as a substitute. So what he was describing was reality. He was temporarily forsaken by God, so I will never be forsaken by God. You will never be forsaken by God, because Jesus said, I will never leave you or forsake you. And so I spoke with a man in the hospital on the phone last week, and his vital organs were failing him. And he said, I feel as though God has abandoned me. And I said, God has not abandoned you. He's with you in that hospital room right now. I shared some scripture with him, and we prayed, and he committed his life to Christ. And it was his sister that asked me to call him. And sometimes I'm very reluctant to call people when someone else asks me to call them. Because then I call this person, I'm like, why are you calling me? I don't want to talk to you, right? And but this guy was happy that I called him. And I said, go tell your sister what you've just done. And the sister contacted me and said, my brother just called me. He was all excited. He said he felt the presence of God because he's recommitted his life to Jesus. So that's what the Lord can do. Paul was in a dungeon, but the Lord was with him. Better to be in a dungeon with Jesus than anywhere else without him. Better to be in a storm with Jesus than anywhere else without him. And then here's another point. God knew where Paul was and why he was there. That brought courage as well. Paul, Jesus is saying, buddy, I know you're here, and I'm here with you. I'm standing by your side, because Paul's probably second-guessing his decision. And sometimes we feel like, oh, God's forgotten about me. No, never. He always is aware of us. Maybe I'm talking to somebody right now that is gripped with fear and worry. And the words of Jesus to you are, don't be afraid, be of good courage.

0: Important encouragement from a pivotal chapter in the book of Acts. Pastor Greg Laurie titled today's study here on A New Beginning, Christ's Call to Courage. And he'll have a final comment as we close today, so stay tuned. Pastor Greg, maybe courage is exactly what some listening today need.
1: Yeah.
0: Maybe somebody's facing some difficult challenges.
1: Mm-hmm.
0: You know, they don't particularly count themselves as religious, perhaps, but boy, they could sure use some help about now.
1: Yes, yeah, sometimes God will let us go through hardship, so he'll get our attention. The psalmist said, "Before I was afflicted, I went astray, but now I have kept your word." So maybe something's happening in your life that's caused you to look up, as in looking up to God, and you're saying, "Help." Listen, that's not a bad place to be. In fact, that's a really good place to be. It's been said when you get to the end of yourself, you get to the beginning of God. Do you feel like you're at the end of yourself right now? Then why don't you pray? In fact, I would like to lead you in a prayer. Maybe you've never prayed before. You don't even know how to start praying. That's okay. Prayer is just talking to God. Let me lead you in a simple prayer. You could pray it after me, in fact. And this is a prayer where you're asking God to enter into your situation, but more significantly, you're asking Christ to enter into your life. See, that's what being a Christian is. It's having Christ living inside of you. It's a relationship, not some religious thing. So if you would like a relationship with God, if you would like God to walk with you through your times of difficulty, you could pray this prayer after me right now. Just pray these words if you would. Lord Jesus, I'm scared and I need your help. And I'm asking you to enter my life. I'm asking you to forgive me of my sin. I know that you died on the cross for my sin and rose again from the dead. But I want to receive you now as my Savior and my Lord. So I invite you into my life, and I choose to follow you from this moment forward. Thank you for hearing this prayer, and thank you for answering this prayer. In Jesus' name I pray. Amen.
0: Amen. And listen, if you have just prayed that prayer along with Pastor Greg, and you've meant those words sincerely, the Lord has heard you and has forgiven you of your sin. 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
1: Mm-hmm.
0: These milestones are really a great time to look back and see all God has done, you know, what he's done in keeping us free and keeping us safe.
1: Yeah.
0: You know, as the song says, God has shed his grace on us.
1: Mm-hmm.
0: And we're so thankful that we get to speak of God's grace openly on the airwaves in this country.
1: Yeah.
0: And we do. We do. It's part of our mission here at Harvest, to speak of God's grace, his mercy, and his forgiveness. Isn't that right?
1: It's very true. And I don't think we as Americans should ever take our freedom to do what we do for granted. You know, our founding fathers fought a war, the Revolutionary War, so that freedom could be experienced by a nation. Then we fought another war, the Civil War, so everyone would have access to these freedoms and these dreams. And so I think it's very important for us to take full advantage of it. And I'm just thankful that I can go on radio and I can teach the word of God. I can proclaim the gospel without fear of reprisal. and tell as many people as possible about Jesus Christ. And just a little side note, you know, when we get to an election, always vote for those candidates that are going to encourage that free speech that we have and those important values that we all hold, like the value and importance of the family, the value of life, the unborn, and so forth. But I just want to say to all the folks out there, thank you for standing with us. Thank you for praying for us. And thank you for investing in our ministry. Because when you do that, you don't just give to us. You, in effect, give through us to reach other people. So we encourage you to continue in your generosity and investment in this ministry so we can continue to enjoy this great freedom we have as Americans to teach God's word and to proclaim the gospel of Jesus Christ.
0: Yeah, that's right. And we hope people might even consider joining us as a harvest partner. What exactly is a harvest partner?
1: Yes, harvest partner is somebody that stands with us on a regular basis, even a monthly basis. Some give more, some give less, but a harvest partner says, I'll keep giving on a consistent basis. And the reason that's important is when we know we have those consistent supporters, our harvest partners, it enables us to make decisions about new places to go to, new places to air our broadcast in. So they play a crucial role. So I encourage you to become a harvest partner. So let's tell them how to do that.
0: Yeah, it's very easy. Just grab your phone and call 1-800-821-3300. We can take care of all the details quickly while we have you on the phone. 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Or write A New Beginning, Box 4000, Riverside, California, 92514. 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Well, next time, more insights on how we should take courage when trials and opposition threaten to bring our Christian growth to a standstill. But before we go, Pastor Greg comes back with these final words.
1: I have this these little trackers. I think they call them AirTags, made by Apple. And you can put them in your wallet or, in your briefcase or your purse or wherever. And if you lose it, you can find it. So I misplaced my wallet. So I pull out that Find My Wallet, and I'm looking. And finally, I realize it's like 1 foot from me because it was under my backpack, I think, which is kind of embarrassing, but it worked. Well, God has more sophisticated tech than that. He always knows where you are. As the psalmist said, where shall I flee from your presence? If I go to the heights of heaven, you're there. If I go to the depths of hell, you're there. God is with you and aware of where you are, wherever you are.

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2: I heard about one guy who had a real problem with worry. So he decided to hire someone to worry for him. He put out an ad. The guy applied. He said, I'll pay you $500 a day to worry for me. So his buddy ran into him and said, man, you seem stress-free. He goes, oh, yeah, I don't worry anymore at all. He told him about this guy he hired. Pays him $500 a day. The guy says, you don't make that kind of money. How are you going to pay that guy? He says, that's for him to worry about. So what do you worry about? What stresses you out? What are you the most anxious about? Turn your panic into prayer. God's peace will protect you if you pray about it instead of worry about it.
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Good morning. Our call to worship this morning reminds us of Christ's example, and it comes from Paul's letter to the Philippians, the second chapter, verses 3-5, which says this: Do nothing from selfish ambition or empty conceit, but in humility regard others as better than yourselves. Let each of you look not only to your own interests, but to the interests of others. Let the same mind be in you that was in Christ Jesus. I'd like to invite us to stand and sing together our opening hymn number 8, All Glory Be to God on High.

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1: Won't you join me this morning in the prayer of confession? Father, we come before you this morning thanking you, Lord, for your grace and your mercy, that your grace is always sufficient, your mercies are new every morning. And Lord, we also just want to acknowledge, dear God, that you are a forgiving God, that you are slow to anger, and you're quick to love and to forgive us. And so, Lord, we come in that posture this morning, knowing, dear God, that in many ways in our lives throughout this week, we have failed you in some area of life, dear God. But, Lord, we ask this morning that you will search our hearts, search our minds, and see if there be any wicked way in us, dear God. And we ask, Lord, that you would purge us and forgive us. Purge us that we may be whiter than snow. And Lord God, we ask that you would help us, dear God, to walk more closely with you, dear God. And ask, dear God, that you help us to hide your word in our hearts that we might not sin against thee. And Lord, we thank you for being a forgiving God. And we thank you, dear God, for one who restores us, dear God, and puts us in a right relationship with you. In Jesus' name we pray. Amen. Brothers and sisters, hear these words of assurance from Lamentations chapter 3, verse 23, verse 22. The steadfast love of the Lord never ceases. His mercies never come to an end. They are new every morning. Great is your faithfulness. The Lord is my portion, says my soul. Therefore, I will hope in him. Amen.
2: Let's sing together hymn number 503, Because of Our Redeemer. Now we can truly say that we belong to Jesus. Let's stand and sing together.

0: to see you.
1: And welcome to worship here at UPC. If I haven't met you yet, my name's Susanna. I'm one of the pastors here. It is a joy to be together in worship this morning. We're a community seeking, doing our best to follow Jesus and to love and serve our neighbors. If you are new to UPC or if you haven't been here in a while, welcome. We are so glad that you're here with us this morning. We'd invite you to fill out a Connect card. Speaking of connecting, thanks for joining us at the Ministry Fair last week. That was so exciting to see a lot of you roaming the tables and seeing the various ways that you can get involved in serving and learning and in connecting with one another. We're going to take a minute to do that now. I'm going to invite you to stand and greet each other with a very basic, maybe inspirational question that might make you hungry. What is your go-to for lunch or brunch following church? And who knows, you might actually find somebody that likes to eat what you like to eat, and you can turn it into a lunch or brunch invitation. Please rise and greet each other.
2: So what is your go-to following worship, church, for lunch or brunch? Do you have a go-to? Mine is often a cinnamon roll. I don't always get one, but if I could just have whatever I chose and would show up like this, it would be a cinnamon roll or crispy bacon with some scrambled eggs. Those are my go-tos. How about you? Put it in the chat. I know you all have them.

0: Please be seated.
1: Amen. Amen. We want to invite our kids to meet our leaders in the back. They're already making their way back there. Amen. All right. Now is the time for us to worship the Lord through our tithes and offering. And one of the ministries I want to highlight is our deacon ministry and the deacon fund ministry as well. These are men and women who give of their time, their talents, and their treasures, but they come alongside our members. And if you're sick, they will visit you. If you are not able and you're sick, you're not able to make a meal, they will bring you a meal. We have some wonderful deacons here. And if you're in need of financial assistance, like paying a rent bill or what have you, we have a deacon fund committee. And so I want to highlight them because they have been faithful. It's one of the best ministries in our church. They are the first responders in our church family. And I'm so grateful for our deacon ministry and deacon fund committee. Let's give them a hand. So with that being said, your contributions, your tithes and offering help to make what they do possible. And so we want to invite our servers to come forward at this time, and we will pray together. Let us join the Lord in prayer. Father, we thank you for being the giver of every good and perfect gift. And Lord, we thank you for a God who gives unconditionally. You give of your love, you give of your peace and of your kindness, your loving kindness toward us. And Lord, may we give back to you a portion of that which you have given to us. May we be found faithful, dear God, in our tithes and offering. And so, Lord, we pray that you will bless these offerings and these tithes for the edification of your people and the upbuilding of your kingdom. In the precious, pleasing, and perfect name of Jesus, we pray. Amen.
2: Amen. Amen.

0: Thank you, choir. As they exit and as we continue in our One Anothering series, we're going to watch another short video conversation.
1: Do you guys have a personal story of that one anothering that maybe touched you in your own personal life?
2: First years as a young adult, I had a pretty transient lifestyle, moved a lot, and ended up moving to a town, settling in a town, and my husband and I got in our first small group as a couple, and it was the first time where it felt like there was really some stickiness. What happened, as happens in all relationship, is that it was great at the start, right? All the good stuff, all the first impressions, all the fun. And then as we stuck together, life happened and hard things happened and conflict happened and difference of opinion happened. I didn't realize at the time how formative that was and how much I would have missed out if I had just kind of kept bopping from group to group.
3: Conflict is often necessary so that selfishness can be exposed and humility emerge. And it takes time. Relationships take time. Conflict has the potential to separate us, but it also has the potential to make us take us deeper into our relationship. And so I've learned not to run away from conflict now, because I know there's a lot of potential when you do it right.
1: I also like that you shared about some of the refining God can do in the board mirrors or in the conflict. I think, at least me, I shouldn't say we, I could talk for myself, my own personal experience. Love to run away from hard times, and I like to feel good. And sometimes, in result of feeling good, I miss out on an opportunity where God can really use a hard time to really change me as a person and grow me. I am tempted to be on week 3.5 and be like, even other people's conflict, right? I'm just like, I don't think this is the group for me. Yeah. But actually, it can teach me maybe how I deal with conflict, or how, or what are some of the wounds that I have in me that is triggering some of this, and how Spirit can use that to really get into it.
4: Oh, I do think that in conflict, we tend to ignore or devour. We tend to walk away, or we tend to try to overpower. And I believe that Jesus' style was neither one. He engaged, he continued to walk, he continued to live with the tension, he continued to speak and correct and adjust. He did not try to control, which is an amazing thing for God on earth not to want to control. And so that for me, that's the model, which is there will be conflicts, but my job isn't to jump in and make you think what I think, but to be with you in the conversation and help us be together in the conversation so that we can creatively and graciously and lovingly solve our conflicts together.
0: Let's pray. Lord, I feel a tenderness already this morning of just listening to that and recognizing that that's what you call us into, a life of courage, a life of relationship, a life of connection. And God, we all have walked into this room with different weekends or weeks or mornings even. We're coming here desiring to connect with you, wanting, needing you to speak to us. And so, Lord, we open ourselves up to you, Holy Spirit. We ask that you would do what you desire to do, what only you can do, which is comfort us in the places where we need comfort, stir us up in the places we need to be stirred up, bring us healing this morning in the places that we need healing. God, we look to you, we ask you to speak, we trust that you will. Help us to be open. In Jesus' name, amen. Well, our verses this morning come from Romans chapter 12. You can find it on page 922 in your pew Bible. I'm going to read verses 1 and 2 and then also 9 and 10. But I'm just going to say right from the beginning, I'd encourage you to spend some time this week in the whole chapter 12 of Romans. It's a rich chapter. It speaks a lot of what we're talking about in this series, One Anothering. And I'd encourage you to just meditate meditate and read through this chapter this week. But let's look at these, a couple of these verses. Paul writes, "I appeal to you, therefore, brothers and sisters, by the mercies of God, to present your bodies as a living sacrifice, holy and acceptable to God, which is your spiritual worship. Do not be conformed to this world, but be transformed by the renewing of your minds. Then you will be able to test and approve what God's will is, his good, pleasing, and perfect will." And then verses 9 and 10, "Let love be genuine. Hate what is evil. Hold fast to what is good. Love one another with mutual affection and outdo one another in showing honor." This is the word of the Lord. Thanks be to God. So this, our focus this morning, this little phrase, outdo one another in showing honor. I was in high school the first time I remember seeing this verse in action. I have plenty of memories before that of good manners and respect. My parents are here this morning and they raised me to have good manners and respect. But the first time I really remember seeing and feeling what this phrase was like, to outdo one another in showing honor, was in high school when, as part of an urban service ministry mission trip, I went to the Tenderloin area in San Francisco and partnered with Youth with a Mission, a YWAM base there. And on one of the evenings, I tagged along with some of their staff who regularly spent time out on the streets in the Tenderloin ministering to the people who were living there. And on that particular evening, they ran into a young man who they'd been worried about and hadn't seen in a while. And he was in really bad shape. And they saw this man, they greeted him with hugs and affection and invited him in to have midnight pancakes at a diner on the corner. And I sat there, really not understanding a lot about what was going on, but watching these two minister to this young man, laugh with him, cry with him, hear what was happening in his life, pray with him. And even though I didn't understand all the complexities of the dynamics, I knew I was seeing the gospel in action. The radical witness of those two, not just to him, but also to me, that had a lot to do with my own decision as a young person to make my faith in Jesus my own, because they showed me a gospel that I knew that I wanted to be a part of. And that night came to mind as I was reading this verse, outdo one another in showing honor, because it gives a picture of what Paul was calling the church in Rome to do, to lead the way in showing honor, not simply to the people who would naturally receive it, not merely to the people who were respectable or who we agree with or who were successful, but to all, to everyone, including the unexpected people. This little phrase, outdo one another in showing honor, is tucked into the longest letter of the New Testament, the letter of Romans. And I want to spend just a few moments trying to pull this thread of honor through the framework of Romans and the context of Rome. It's a long letter. I'm going to try to do this succinctly. This could be a plug for Bible Study Fellowship. They're taking the whole year to read through the book of Romans. But I want to try to lay the foundation, again, of the framework of Romans and also the context of Rome before we look at how it speaks to us. So in Romans, Paul is writing to a people whose lives are being actively transformed by the gospel. And almost like an attorney laying out a case, Paul has spent the first 11 chapters showing what God has done in Jesus Christ to save us and to reconcile us and to show our need for this to happen. Then in chapter 12, he continues on with the power of the gospel, not just to save us, but also to transform us. He writes, "I appeal to you, therefore, brothers and sisters, by the mercies of God." And then he continues. And that word, therefore, matters. Paul is saying, because everything I told you about God's mercy and our need is true, it now has to reshape how you actually live. And not just you and not just me, but as my Texan brother would say, it's y'all. Not just singular, but plural. All of us together. The gospel, the good news about Jesus, is for our salvation and our personal transformation and also our corporate and public witness. And this is what we're looking at together in this series, one anothering, these practices that give evidence of our inside-out transformation and show a life together, a corporate, a community witness that reflects God and what his kingdom is actually like. And honor is one of those things. What Paul has proven throughout Romans is this: we honor because we have been honored by God. Amen. Or said another way, we have been honored by God, therefore we honor others. And honor was a big deal in Roman culture. Roman society was deeply hierarchical. In Rome, honor was seen as a limited resource. If somebody had it or if you gave it, it meant less for you. It was given and withheld based on status, power, wealth, and family connection. And people were constantly navigating who deserved recognition, who had influence, and who could be overlooked or shamed. The gospel that Paul is presenting, speaking into this context, called for a radically different understanding. Paul writes out that honor comes from God, and under the rule of King Jesus was given generously to his family, to all his sons and daughters. And not just to his family, but honor or worth was embedded in all, as all of us are made in the image of God. All of us, everyone as we look around, are made in the image of God, have the imago Dei in us. So therefore, honor is not to be earned or withheld, but received and given generously. This is the case that Paul is laying out. We have been honored because we inherit the honor of God, and also because all of us are created in the image of God and are worthy of honor. Therefore, honor one another. The word that Paul uses for honor means worth or value. To honor someone is not about empty flattery or a compliment, but it's recognizing their God-given value and therefore to esteem their worth. And Paul uses a unique verb when he says outdo one another. This is the only time in the New Testament that this verb is used, and it reads going before. So the verse would read, Romans 12:10, love one another with mutual affection, going before one another in showing honor. It's a proactive verb, not a reactive verb. It emphasizes taking the lead, going first, like Jesus has done with us, taking the initiative. We tend to view in our culture honor as reciprocal. If someone honors me, then I will honor them. And the opposite tends to be true. If someone dishonors me, then I seem to have permission to dishonor. But scripture challenges this. It says we are to take the initiative, to go first in showing honor, because we are sharing the honor that has been given to us or bestowed on us by God, not received from someone else. I want to look at a couple of places where this, I think, speaks particularly to our culture. This is what Paul's doing in his letter. He's challenging and speaking to the cultural context. So how does this command, outdo one another in showing honor, challenge and speak to our cultural context? I want to look at two things. The first is our cultural lens, not of honor and shame, but of fame and shame. We don't organize society around inherited rank the same way that Rome did, but we absolutely elevate people. Sometimes we do this even to the point of idolatry. We live in a culture of celebrity. We have a tendency to put people on pedestals, and then when they inevitably fail to live up to the image we've created, we can shame them just as intensely as we once admired and idolized them. And nothing about this fame-shame dynamic is healthy. No one is built to carry the weight of being idolized. Eventually, every person will crack under the weight of it, or they will crash. We can open up our newspaper almost any day and see the impact of this fame-shame dynamic when people crack or crash. And idolizing people is not good for us, because we end up looking to the wrong source for hope, and we will without fail be disappointed and misled. And even in the church, we can fall into this. We can put leaders on pedestals when things are going

Him the glory, and keeps a sober-minded expectation of the limitations and glory of every human being. The second lens that this command challenges is the lens of innocence and guilt. We tend to assess people based on their behavior or how closely they align with us, and we hand out then honor accordingly. If we judge someone as innocent or one of us, we honor them. If we judge them as guilty or in disagreement with us, we can subtly give ourselves permission to dishonor them. Here's the thing I've really been thinking about and wrestling about, and it came up a little bit in this video. Disagreement does not require dishonor. This can be really hard to do. But disagreement does not require dishonor. Disagreement is fine. Disagreement is inevitable. We're going to disagree with people in this church, in our families, in this city, and in this country. But right now in our culture, disagreement can quickly become justification, not just to dishonor someone, but also to dehumanize them. I saw this in full force yesterday at the UW Eastern Washington football game. I know it's sports, but here we go. So the ref, I mean, I think UW lost like 100 yards in penalty calls yesterday. So it was like the refs just sort of picked up the ball for Eastern and walked it all the way to the 1 yard line. So as you can imagine, the refs were not particularly popular in the Husky Stadium yesterday afternoon. It's sports. We can sort of dismiss that. But what I was watching, you know, everyone's booing the call. And then a gentleman started to go really personal with the refs, not just disagreeing, but saying all sorts of things that you guys have heard that were personal, that were attacking. And what was really tragic is there was a couple of young boys sitting just a couple bleachers in front of us. They're watching, they're learning, and they started saying the same things. And again, we can write this off, it's just sports, but it really doesn't have to be this way. We've got to figure out how to disagree without dishonoring. We can disagree, we will disagree about all sorts of things, from minor to important, but how do we do that? How do we engage in conversation that doesn't dishonor? Because dishonoring in our culture right now can quickly move into dehumanizing. And dehumanizing offends the very thing that makes us worth anything in the first place, the image of God stamped on us. That is a sacred thing. The Imago Dei is a sacred and real and precious thing. It holds in each person both the glory and the frailty of what it means to be human. We don't always do what is honorable. This caution not to dishonor doesn't mean we can't confront sin, disagree, hold people accountable, or set boundaries. But it does mean that we can refuse to confuse someone's behavior with their worth and dignity as a human. This is a place where we as the church can absolutely lead the way in challenging our culture, giving a gospel witness that is transformative, revolutionary, by not playing into this dishonor game. But I do want to spend a couple of minutes to talk about our own experience of dishonor, because I recognize that this is a point of pain for many of us. We've all been on the receiving end of dishonor, from small slights that happen throughout an ordinary day, but also, and more painfully, the deeper wounds inflicted by people close to us. Being dishonored hurts. It's painful, and it can lodge like a splinter that can fester. This was happening to the church in Rome. In a society where honor was central in the culture, being dishonored for your faith in Jesus was a genuinely serious thing to face. And here's the case that Paul makes to them and to us. Jesus heals our dishonor, and he models how we

0: respond to it. In Romans 5, Paul writes that while we were still enemies of God, while we were actively dishonoring him, Jesus led the way in reconciling us to himself. Jesus absorbs every ounce of dishonor thrown at him. The shame of the cross, betrayal by his own people, rejection by the whole world. And Jesus responded not in revenge, but in love, and with the power to honor even those who dishonored him. This is the gospel pattern also. We dishonored God, and God honored us. So when Paul asks us to outdo one another in showing honor, he isn't asking us to manufacture something that we don't have. He's asking us to pass on what God has already done for us and what God can give us the healing, freedom, and courage to do for others. We honor because we have been honored. God has led the way in honoring us, and so we lead the way in honoring others. And this truth changes what happens when we are dishonored. When, not if, but when we are dishonored, Jesus is the only good place to go with it. Sometimes when we go to our friends, they kind of rile us up a little bit, right? But Jesus understands it. He's experienced the full force of dishonor and has the power to do something about it. So I want to encourage us actually to go to Jesus with these places of dishonor in our life. We can go to him and say, this stings, this hurts, I can't get over this, I'm angry. We can bring all of that to him, and he takes it in for us and with us. I've been thinking about this idea that Jesus, when he takes it in, it's like he absorbs it. He absorbs it, he purifies it, he cleanses it, and he hands back to us honor. Amen. And helps us then return honor, even for those places where we've been dishonored. I'd really invite you, we always close making people available for prayer, but I'd encourage you this morning, if you have a place where it's like that little splinter, I'd encourage you to receive prayer for that. We are invited to be free from the hurt and pain of being dishonored. And Jesus is the place where that can happen. I want to spend our last few minutes together just talking about how do we do this? How do we show honor? How do we proactively show honor? A lot of this is going to be to keep doing the things that you are doing in honoring one another. But this is part of our discipleship journey, our living out these one anotherings. And I have four ideas. First, make space, speak well, see well, and don't dishonor the family name. Number one, make space for others. This was a significant value in the early church, to make space, to include, to welcome. This is one of the things that I love about UPC and am genuinely thankful for, that it happens here as a multi-generational, multi-ethnic, multicultural community. This is a value for us, to make space for one another. It's important. It reflects the body of Christ. And if Paul was writing a letter to us, I think he would tell us to keep leaning into this. It takes time. It takes intentionality. It's easy to overlook somebody or dismiss them. But we need to make space and to honor and to invite others into the conversation and to the table. I think our town halls have been an important part of this. It's been a gift to hear from a variety of people about your experiences and our life together. The second is this, speak well. And this includes texting well and commenting on posts well. And this takes real self-control and a genuinely changed heart and perspective. My daughter's third grade teacher had this classroom rule that our family has tried to adopt. Whatever you say, it has to be kind, true, and necessary. And if it doesn't meet all three of those things, it's probably not worth saying, because words really do hurt. James tells us that the tongue or speech is like fire. It has the power of life and of death, and we have to tame it. Proverbs convicts us that what flows out of our mouth begins in our heart. Before we speak about someone, especially someone we disagree with, we ought to ask whether our words are kind, true, and necessary. Are they helping us see and honor the image of God in that person? Again, that doesn't mean empty flattery, and it will at times mean honest and radical candor. Honoring me at some point will mean telling me a hard truth, because you, my community, can see past my messes and missteps, and I want you to call me into the worth and value that I have as a child of God. Speaking well will at times mean honesty and radical candor, but doing that to build up and not tear down. The third is this: see well. Look for the image of God in the people around you, especially the ones that you would normally overlook. Look for the Imago Dei. I was thinking about, some of you have seen the movie Hook, which is about when Peter Pan grows up and he gets really boring, and one of the little kids climbs up on his lap and starts pulling at his face and finally kind of pulls it up into a smile, and he goes, "Oh, there you are, Peter." That's what we are looking for, to see past what Mother Teresa talked about as the disguises of people, the distressing disguise, to look for and see the face of Jesus in each person. And the fourth is this: don't dishonor the family name. Sometimes when we read the New Testament letters, it can feel like a lot of like do's and don'ts, a little bit of moralism, but these commands and the accountability we read in the letters are speaking to the public and corporate witness of the body. In a culture where most people were being dishonored or competing for honor, to have honor generously shared, not because of what someone did or didn't do, but because of their inherent worth and value, this is part of what grew the early church. It was revolutionary, and people were attracted to it. They were drawn into that. The early church, that was a critical time for the body of Christ, when how they lived out their faith mattered a lot. Not just their words, but also their actions. We are in a similar time right now. We are in a culture saturated with dishonor and idolization, and our public witness of honoring the worth and value of each person, of showing honor in how we treat and speak about the family in our life together, is critical. I want to close with a parable about honor. There's an old story about a monk who is sitting under a tree, and a young man walking past points at him and laughs and says, "You look like a pig sitting there under that tree." The monk looks up at him, looks him in the eye, and says, "And you look like the face of God." Startled, the young man asks why he would say such a thing, and the monk answers, "I've been sitting here under this tree today reflecting on God. So that's what I see when I look around and I see you. And you, young man, you must have been thinking about other things." It's a funny story, and I hope it sticks with us. It's convicted me about if I'm constantly walking around frustrated and irritated with people, wanting to dishonor them, that says more about the condition of my heart. It's probably time to spend a little bit of time with Jesus. Paul's charge to that embattled church in Rome was to outdo one another in showing honor, not only to the people who earned it based on the cultural algorithm or the people we agree with or just to people like us, but to all those who bear the image of God and whom Christ has loved, which turns out is all. So this week, let's look for the image of God. Let's speak well. Let's make space. Do not dishonor, but lead the way in showing honor, because in Christ, miraculously, we are honored by God. Let me pray. God, thank you that you honor us. that you delight to give us honor, to lavish that on us, to share that generously with us. Thank you for creating us in your image. Lord, teach us to be more like you. Help us to see as you do, to speak as you do, to live our life together in a way that gives you glory and gives you honor. Heal the places where we need healing, Lord, we pray. In Jesus' name, amen.
1: Let's allow the words of this hymn to speak to us in our response to what we've just heard. Hymn number 507, I Then Shall Live. I invite us to stand and sing together.

0: Please be seated.
1: Won't you join me in the prayers of the people? Let us pray. Father, we come boldly to the throne of grace this morning, knowing that we have a great high priest that can sympathize with all that we could ever go through. And Lord, we thank you for your loving kindness toward us and being the giver of every good and perfect gift. And Lord, we thank you for the message this morning, and we thank you for the messenger. We thank you, Lord God, that we have the awesome privilege of honoring one another and outdoing one another and upholding the family name. And so, Lord God, we pray that you will write these truths on the tablets of our hearts, that we might hide your word in our hearts, Lord, and not sin against thee. And Lord, we pray that the word of honor will become flesh in our lives, and that we would be a living example to one another in honoring one another, dear God. Lord, we know we live in difficult times where there is dishonor all around us. We know, dear God, we see people around us every day where there is dishonor, there is a sense of dehumanization, dear God. But as the people of God, you have called us, Lord, to see the imago Dei in every person's face, dear God. In the faces of the homeless around us, dear God. In the face of people who may counsel us and call us everything but a child of God. May we still honor them, dear God. And so, Lord God, we thank you this morning for this reminder. And one of the ways we honor one another is praying for those who are sick and shut in, dear God. One of the ways we honor one another is bathing our fellow brothers and sisters in prayer. And so, Lord God, we lift up Georgia Ann's family who have suffered loss from the wildfires. We ask that you would be with her family, dear God. Let them know that you see them. And Lord, we pray that you will make your presence known. We pray for CP, who is having surgery. I ask that you would be with him. Lord, we pray for Kay Louise and ask that you would, we lift her up, dear God. We pray for Debbie Simons, Lord, who just had surgery. We ask, Lord, that you would bring healing to her body. Pray for Heather and ask, Lord, that you would continue to bring healing to her body, dear God. And Lord, we lift up Carolyn and Cal. Carolyn has had a setback, dear God, but we know that your grace is sufficient, that you're able to heal. And so, Lord, we lift her up, Father. And there are many others in our church family that need to know that you are a healer, that you are a sustainer, that you are a very present help in time of need. Lord, would you remember them? Would you make your presence known in their lives in Jesus' name? And now, Lord, we ask that you would teach us how to pray as you taught your disciples by saying, Our Father, who art in heaven, hallowed be thy name. Thy kingdom come, thy will be done on earth as it is in heaven. Give us this day our daily bread. And forgive us our trespasses as we forgive those who trespass against us. And lead us not into temptation, but deliver us from evil. For thine is the kingdom and the power and the glory forever. Amen.
2: I'd like to invite us to sing hymn number 568. As you're able, let's stand and lift up this song to the Lord.

0: you would like prayer this morning, I'd invite you after the benediction to come forward and receive prayer. Prayer team, if you wouldn't mind coming forward now. Just a couple of announcements. Today is a town hall, so I'd invite everyone to head to Larson Hall after this and participate in the town hall. Childcare is available. Keep finding people to connect with, to talk to about this One Anothering series. Find a small group. Join us on Wednesday nights in Calvin as we dig into the sermon and discussion more. You can find more information out there. Before I commission you all, I'm going to also give you the charge. I'm going to give Devante the charge. It was a rough transition, but we're glad you're here. Devante is headed to Greece and Serbia, and so we want to send him out with our prayer. You want to give us a quick what you're going to do?
1: Yes, so I'll be going to Greece along with Kathy Giske and some young adults from Seattle area churches. We're going to be ministering to Afghan refugees coming through Turkey into Greece. And so we have the opportunity to be going with a few mental health professionals and be able to share some trauma-informed practices with these people ministering to these refugees. And then I'm headed to Serbia to one of our partners for reconciliation ministry. And I have the great opportunity to be with someone who we've seen grow up in this ministry through internship, straight to being a leader. And so I'm going to be with them. I was asked to be on one of the podcasts for one of their churches. And so it's going to be a lot of work, but it's going to be a blessing to be there.
0: Good, good. So Lord, we just pray for Devante and his time and trip. We pray that you go before him and bless him. Thank you for his ministry, and we just bless and affirm that. In Jesus' name, amen. All right, and now as you go to honor those around you, even when that is challenging, go also with this blessing. May the Lord bless you and keep you. May the Lord make his face shine upon you and be gracious to you. May the Lord turn his face towards you and give you peace. Go in the peace and love of God this morning. Amen.

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5: USA Radio News, I'm Jim Rinaldi. California Governor Gavin Newsom has signed an executive order calling for more AI regulation. The order signed Friday calls for more outside experts to check on the safety and security of AI, along with independent reviews. Newsom says while President Trump and Congress are asleep at the wheel, California leads the nation in AI rules, with laws on safety, privacy, and how AI affects people. Philadelphia police say disturbing new videos are adding to the mystery surrounding a home linked to at least seven missing women, according to Deputy Commissioner Francis Healy.
6: Police believe five of the women are dead after images and videos recovered during the probe connect several of them to the case, although none of their bodies have been found. John Summers, USA Radio News.
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1: The wrath of God is revealed from heaven against all ungodliness and unrighteousness of men who suppress the truth in unrighteousness. Because that which is known about God is evident within them, for God made it evident to them. For since the creation of the world, his invisible attributes, his eternal power and divine nature have been clearly seen, being understood through what has been made, so that they are without excuse. For even though they knew God, they did not honor him as God or give thanks. But they became futile in their speculations, and their foolish heart was darkened. Professing to be wise, they became fools and exchanged the glory of the incorruptible God for an image in the form of corruptible man and of birds and of four-footed animals and crawling creatures. Therefore, God gave them over in the lusts of their hearts to impurity, so that their bodies would be dishonored among them, for they exchanged the truth of God for a lie and worshipped and served the creature rather than the Creator, who is blessed forever. Amen. For this reason, God gave them over to degrading passions, for their women exchanged the natural function for that which is unnatural. And in the same way, also the men abandoned the natural function of the woman and burned in their desire to one another, men with men committing indecent acts and receiving in their own persons the due penalty of their error. And just as they did not see fit to acknowledge God any longer, God gave them over to a depraved mind to do those things which are not proper. Oof. This is a hard start to a letter, isn't it? Hard start to a sermon, too, by the way. I mean, it's hard to get up here and preamble it, and what's the point? Just get to it. It's hard. There's no way around how difficult this is. And maybe you read this and you think, yeah, Paul, write it. Talk about how difficult the world is. Talk about how dark these dark things are. And we look around, we see this kind of threefold giving over that God did. He gives them over in their hearts, in the lusts of their hearts, to impurity. He gave them over to degrading passions. He gave them over to a depraved mind. And sometimes we read this letter and we look around at the world around us and we just, it's just this feeling of deep, we relate to it and we look around and we say, yes, this is the world outside these walls. What Paul does in Romans next is very interesting, because I think the Jewish people reading this letter in the first century have had the exact same response. That's what they would have read this. Look around at all these unfaithful, ungodly, unrighteous people around us. And then in chapter 2, Paul writes this: but do you suppose this, O man, when you pass judgment on those who practice such things and do the same yourself, that you will escape the judgment of God? Or do you think lightly of the riches of his kindness and tolerance and patience, not knowing that the kindness of God leads you to repentance? But because of your stubbornness and unrepentant heart, you are storing up wrath for yourself in the day of wrath and revelation of the righteous judgment of God, who will render to each person according to his deeds. They look around and see everyone else and how ungodly the world around is, having no compassion, having no sense of any feeling for the world around us. And then we look around and we end up, you know, in our own unfaithfulness and our own imperfections, doing the very same things. If you look at Romans 1, what I cut off is a list of sins that Paul says are these unrighteous acts. Among them are things that we might not classify as all that bad. Some of us don't think gossip's that bad in how we behave and how we act. Some of us don't think that deceit or lying is all that bad in how we act. Some in disobedient to parents is on this list. We look around at the world around us and say, how ungodly, how unfaithful, how unrighteous. And well, we should. But we have to take a real close look at ourselves as well in this. And as he goes down this list, talking about how they're taking lightly God's kindness and the tolerance and patience, not knowing that it should lead you and me and individually to repentance. But he says, but because of your stubbornness and unrepentant heart, here's the concern I have. I started this sermon hot, and for a reason, because sometimes I think we need to wake up and wonder, as we look around at the world around us, where is my heart at in this? We can come to church on Sunday, we can rehearse the rights and the wrongs and do the right things, and we ought to be together, we ought to practice the traditions and do the things we do as a church, but we're supposed to have a heart involved in this too. And I know we do, okay? I'm not trying to come up here and say everyone else doesn't have a good heart. I'm speaking for how I often wonder about myself. I can just take for granted and assume that my heart's always in the right place. But when you start to look at the heart of Christ, you start to realize that maybe my heart isn't all that Jesus-like, like I thought it was. So I brought up those verses to point this out, that there in the first century existed a group of Jewish Christians who looked around at the unrighteousness of the world and would point their fingers, and yet they were just as wrong because their hearts were so judgmental, discompassionate, uncaring. And tonight I want to look at that idea. We're going to look in the Gospels that when Jesus is called compassionate, or this word, and it really has the word of kind of, I forget the Greek word now. I shouldn't have forgotten this, but I got so caught up in all the English meanings, I forgot the Greek word. But it has the idea of kind of inward parts, like your stomach and your bowels. It's like this really like literal like word about anatomy. But it really is about the idea of like the where your feelings are stored in your person. A lot of times in the Greek world, they didn't think of the heart. They did think of that, but they also thought of kind of like your stomach as the center of your emotions. And this word for feel compassion in your heart, is this word that gets this idea of not just understanding emotion, but having it be a kind of gut response, a gut response. And that's the question of this. Is this a gut response for us? What's your gut response? And sometimes the reason I want to look at this tonight and look at Jesus first and see his kind of gut response to people in all sorts of different kind of circumstances. And then we're going to look at Revelation, a couple of churches in Revelation, and compare and contrast ourselves to them and finish up. And how can we train ourselves to have a heart of compassion like Christ? It's going to be four things to look at the end. Four things that I'm hypothesizing. I'm kind of spitballing a little bit, but I think might help us soften our hearts and form our kind of inward parts to be more compassionate as a gut response, as an emotional kind of feeling for the world around us. Because I'm convinced it's not enough just to think and believe the right things, but if we want to really be disciples and apprentices of Jesus Christ himself, we ought to feel the way he feels for the people around us. It's got to be earnest. So let's look at Jesus. You know, first of all, before we even see Jesus's example, there's this story in Mark 9 where Jesus comes down from the Mount of Transfiguration and this father brings his son to him, and he has this horrible condition where he'd be thrown into both fire and the water to destroy him. And at the end of the father describing his son's condition, he says to Christ, "But if you can do anything, take pity on us and help us." And maybe we relate to this man for whatever reason. Maybe we relate to him just because he expects and demands, take pity, feel compassion for us. Appreciate where I'm at and feel something for me. And the reason I want to start with this one is because, first of all, it is the word we're going to look at, even though it's not feel compassion. But he's asking for it. And in a sense, this is the funny thing about this whole idea tonight is this is what we just expect of God. We expect this from Jesus. We expect and anticipate and maybe even demand, you're going to feel compassion for me. You're going to understand where I'm coming from. You'll know my hardships. You'll feel bad for me. And then it ends there so often for us. We hope and we pray and maybe even demand and expect that God and others would feel compassion, take pity on me. And the question you have to ask yourself is it all right for the buck to stop there? For it to end there, that the compassion and pity that others and God himself shows to us is just, we're supposed to be the kind of terminus of all of that pity and compassion? Here's a really mundane example. When Jesus was, there's again a large crowd following him. This is the second time that he feeds a large crowd. But before he feeds them, he calls his disciples and says, "I feel compassion for the people because they've remained with me now 3 days and have nothing to eat." Jesus felt compassion for people who were hungry. That's a really interesting, straightforward idea, isn't it? Sometimes we think about Jesus as an example and Jesus, the glorified Lord, and we think, well, yeah, he cares about sin and righteousness. Maybe he even cares about the sicknesses that we face and the healing we need. But he even felt compassion for these people who were hungry. That's interesting. Or in Matthew 20, when they're on their way to Jerusalem, they're going through Jericho, leaving Jericho. There's a large crowd following. In verse 30, two blind men sitting by the road, hearing that Jesus was passing by, cried out, "Lord, have mercy on us, Son of David." The crowd sternly told them to be quiet, but they cried out all the more, "Lord, Son of David, have mercy on us." And Jesus stopped and called them and said, "What do you want me to do for you?" They said to him, "Lord, we want our eyes to be opened." And again, Jesus moved with compassion. Jesus touched their eyes, and immediately they regained their sight and followed him. Jesus' heart and his gut response to people being hungry who were following him was compassion. Jesus' response to these two blind men only just wanting him to heal them and give them their sight, he's moved. Again, his gut response is compassion. He feels for them. Again, in Luke 7, when they're going into this city called Nain, in verse 11, his disciples are going along with him, accompanied by a large crowd. Now as he approached the gate of the city, a dead man was being carried out, the only son of his mother. And she was a widow. And a sizable crowd from the city was with her. When the Lord saw her, he felt compassion for her and said to her, "Do not weep." And he came and touched the coffin, and the bearers came to a halt. And he said, "Young man, I say to you, arise." The dead man sat up and began to speak, and Jesus gave him back to his mother. Think about this scene. They're walking into a new city. There's huge crowds following Jesus and his disciples. And there's this dead man being carried out. They come upon a funeral procession. And just every detail Luke shares is so just poignant. It's just full of emotion. He's the only son of his mother. And on top of that, she doesn't have her husband anymore. She has no one to take care of her. She's a widow. And not only this, this man seems to have been a good man. Maybe I'm reading too much into this next detail, but there's a huge crowd at this funeral. This wasn't a pitiless funeral where the guy was like, "Well, good riddance." They cared about him. He was a good man who died too young and left his mother a widow and uncared for. And when Jesus sees her, he feels compassion for her again. His gut responds. He understands the state she's in and how dire it is. And he feels compassion for her and is moved to act on her behalf. From here on out, we're going to look at some teachings of Jesus when he starts to talk about this. And what's striking is that every teaching of Jesus where he tells a parable and a story and there's some character or person in this story that represents God's character, pay attention to how he describes them. In Luke 10, the Good Samaritan, this whole story starts because there's a lawyer asking, "What must I do to inherit eternal life?" And then Jesus talks about the two greatest commands, love thy neighbor as thyself. And then the guy with a justifying heart in verse 29 asks, "Well, who really is my neighbor?" I added "really" in there. That's the Ben Keen translation. He just says, "And who is my neighbor?" Wishing to justify himself. Jesus' response is this: a man was going down from Jerusalem to Jericho and fell among robbers. They stripped him and beat him and went away, leaving him half dead. And by chance, a priest was going down on that road. And when he saw him, he passed by on the other side. Likewise, a Levite also, when he came to the place and saw him, pass by on the other side. But a Samaritan who was on a journey came upon him. When he saw him, he felt compassion. He came to him and bandaged up his wounds, pouring oil and wine on them. And he put him on his own beast and brought him to an inn and took care of him. On the next day, he took out 2 denarii and gave them to the innkeeper and said, "Take care of him. And whatever more you spend, when I return, I will repay you." Which of these three do you think proved to be a neighbor to the man who fell into robbers' hands? And he said, "The one who showed mercy toward him." Then Jesus said to him, "Go and do the same." The story is fascinating. So much, this story is worth studying over and over again and thinking about over and over again. I love the term where it says, "And by chance a priest." Look, there's good news, right? For this poor guy who fell among robbers, good news. A priest is here. But the priest sees him and passes by on the other side. Likewise, another stroke of good luck, a Levite passes by, much like the priest. Similar, you know, the priests all came from the tribe of Levi, so all the priests were Levites, and even the Levites were kind of set aside for special service to Israel. When he sees them, what's he do? He passes by. But, just all the wording is perfect here, right? By chance a priest, likewise a Levite, but, bad luck, a Samaritan shows up. Oh, everyone's grinding their teeth. Their story's going to get bad in a good way now. We're all love to see how horrible this guy's going to be. If the priest and the Levite are bad, man, a Samaritan must be even worse. That's the expectation of the audience. Who's on a journey, by the way, he came upon him, and when he saw him, you know how it goes. He felt. He had a gut response. The Levite and the priest, it doesn't even say they felt anything. They see him and they respond viscerally and actively. They go somewhere else. They avoid at all costs. The Samaritan sees and he feels, and it drives him to do all these things. Bandaging, pouring oil and wine, putting him on his beast, bringing him to an inn, taking care of him again, taking out money and giving to the innkeeper, saying he'll pay even more. And Jesus tells us to go and do the same. Or another story where Jesus is talking about parables of lost things. And the final story and the final parable of lost things is a lost son. And when he's far off and everything goes poorly and he's in famine, he realizes how senseless it was to do everything he did. And he comes back to his father, having this whole speech rehearsed. And when he gets up and comes to his father in verse 20, his father sees him a long way off. His father saw him and what? Felt compassion for him and ran and embraced him and kissed him. And the son starts in his spiel in verse 21, and the father cuts him off in verse 22. He's too excited. He starts saying to the slaves, quickly, bring out the best robe and put it on, and put on a ring on his hand and sandals on his feet, and bring the fattened calf, kill it, let us eat and celebrate. For this son of mine was dead and has come to life again. He was lost and has been found, and they began to celebrate. Celebration, the compassion in this story, it leads not just to good actions, but it also leads to a whole bunch of partying, to celebration and rejoicing. The heart and the soul and the love for his found son leads to all this joy. And finally, in Matthew 18, the parable of the two debtors. For this reason, the kingdom of heaven may be compared to a king who wished to settle accounts. And when he had begun to settle them, one who owed him 10,000 talents was brought to him. But since he did not have the means to repay, his Lord commanded him to be sold, along with his wife and children and all that he had, and repayment to be made. So the slave fell to the ground and prostrated himself before him, saying, have patience with me and I will repay you everything. Impossible, by the way, in the context of this story. Literally impossible. And the Lord of that slave felt compassion and released him and forgave him the debt. And you know what this debtor does when he turns and finds a slave with a much smaller debt? Shakes him down, throws him into prison until he can repay. Listen, I just shotgunned you with a bunch of verses from the Gospels, both in Jesus' examples and in stories he told. But what's the point? Jesus' name is on our church sign. You know, he's the Christ we're talking about. We're following after him. We want to be like him. And sometimes out of good heart and in good mind and good, like good thoughts and direction, we settle for second best in being like him. It's good enough to believe what he believed, to teach what he taught. Those things are right. We never want to give those up. But Christian, when's the last time you challenged yourself to feel like he feels? And I know not all of us are feelers, and emotions aren't necessarily first impulse for all of us. You know, I work with a thinker. It's a struggle for me. It's like my coworker's a thinker. He feels, though. I appreciate that about you. I'm trying to think sometimes. It's not so easy for me. We all have our kind of ways and our personalities. I understand those come to bear on this discussion, but they are not an excuse. Jesus had a gut response. Whenever he came upon somebody, whether they were hungry or blind or widowed and left childless, whether they were in grave debt, all these ideas, he had a gut response that drove him and led him to respond in certain ways. It wasn't a technical assessment of what the right thing to do in a situation was. Jesus leads by example and shows us that a true follower of God with a heart like God will feel for people around us in the state they're in and be determined to act by those feelings. It'll be earnest and honest and real and authentic. There's no replacing the heart of this. There's no replacing. If you replace Christ with an automaton who did all the same things but wasn't driven by compassion, it would be a failure. That's kind of what Paul says in 1 Corinthians 13, right? A clanging cymbal, a ringing gong. All these things, if done without love, are meaningless.
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get a similar letter. I'm a part of it. We're all a part of this. And I want to imagine if this letter, just for the sake of tonight, in this time spent in this lesson, imagine if this letter was written to Kirkland. I know your deeds and your toil and perseverance, that you cannot tolerate evil men. And you put to the test those who call themselves apostles, and they are not. And you found them to be false. And you have perseverance and have endured for my name's sake and have not grown weary. That's a good start. I hope this is true of us. I think this is true of us. But I have this against you. You've left your first love. This is really the only condemnation that Ephesus gets. They're doing great things. They're teaching the right things. They're believing the right things. They're even refuting all the right wrong things to refute. You get what I mean? The wrong things that they were right to refute. They're doing that. They're good. But he has something against them, that they left their first love. Remember, therefore, from where you have fallen, and repent and do the deeds you did at first, or else I am coming to you and will move your lampstand out of its place unless you repent. This is something that must be changed. There is a direction heading here where there's not out of love, there's not out of this compassion and this selflessness that they are behaving, they are doing these things, but it's some other energy or animus that's making, motivating, and the heartbeat of this church. I don't have the x-ray vision on our hearts like Jesus does. I don't even have it on my own heart all the time. I can fool myself. And you can too. We have to ask ourselves, as right as the things we are doing are, and I believe them to be, that's why part of the reason I'm at this church, you know, I believe these things right, I believe the way we do things are, by and large, correct. But is the heart, is the love there, is the gut response and the compassion and the care and concern and first love that Christ has, is it there within us? Or another church, in the next chapter, Revelation chapter 3 and verse 15, he says, I know your deeds. He said that to the last church as well. I know your deeds, that you are neither cold nor hot. I wish that you were cold or hot. So because you are lukewarm, I will spit you out of my mouth. Because you say, I am rich and I become wealthy and have need of nothing, and you do not know that you are wretched and miserable and poor and blind and naked, I advise you to buy from me gold, refined by fire, so that you may become rich, and white garments that you may clothe yourself, and that the shame of your nakedness will not be revealed, and eye salve to anoint your eyes so that you may see. Those whom I love, I reprove and discipline. Therefore, be zealous and repent. This is the condemnation of Laodicea. And people talk about the spring in Laodicea, and this was like a very real picture for them in there. And we have the same pictures for us, right? We don't, you know, when your coffee gets cold, or it gets lukewarm rather, maybe you have iced coffee, gets warm, or you get hot coffee, gets cold. Well, either way, we know how disgusting this is to us. I don't know if you like tepid drinks, maybe that's your thing. Probably not. Gotta get that checked out if that's where you're at. But God is not pleased with this church in Laodicea. They were just kind of there. Now, this one, I don't think, I'm less worried about this one than I am the Ephesus one, but I think this one could be some of us too. I'm rich and become wealthy. I have need of nothing. They were complacent because things in their culture and in their place, they were just doing all right. And the last thing he advises them, get eye salve to anoint your eyes so that you may see. You need to wake up and see what's going on. You need to have a good apprehension of where you're at. And he ends with this, those whom I love, I reprove and discipline. Therefore, be zealous and repent. This is exactly the same thing. Be zealous. Boil over with passion about this and turn around. So what do we do about this? Listen, like I said, I'm going to reiterate this. There's something here that I worry about, that I'm concerned about in myself, and I'm concerned about in many Christian hearts. I'm not sure of this church being in this dire need of hearing this, or this being exactly where we're at, but I imagine that whether or not we're totally convinced of this being true of us, that's kind of the point. In Rome and in Ephesus and Laodicea, they didn't see themselves clearly. And that's the human condition, isn't it? And I worry sometimes that this is me. And if that be the case, and regardless of whether or not we can absolutely say this, I think there still are four things we can do that might start to get us in that process that he tells both the Ephesian and Laodicean Christians of repenting, of turning around and changing it, of changing your and my

heart. That's what I want to end on. Thinking about, well, how can I start to change this fickle heart of mine? How can I learn to be compassionate, to have that be a gut response like Jesus himself? I think the first thing we need to be better at, and we're not good at this, is lament. Lament the sinfulness of the world around you, the world that you're a part of. Maybe I should have said that. Lament the sinfulness of the world that you are a part of. Because when we say around you, it kind of excludes you, doesn't it? Listen to this from Jeremiah chapter 9. If there's someone who's good at lament, it's Jeremiah. He wrote a whole book called Lamentations. I mean, that was kind of his thing. You read the book of Jeremiah, it's pretty brutal. His message was doom and gloom. There's one point in the book of Jeremiah where he gets sick of saying bad news, and he says, that's it, I'm done, I'm going to stop preaching. And he said it became like a fire in his bones because he understood that it wasn't just that he was being a ho-hum Eeyore, it was because it was true and it needed to be said. And some of us, I think, the idea of this is that we have calloused our hearts, like it said in Romans 2, that instead of looking around at the world around us and appreciating in fine detail how horrible sin is, we look around and say, well, you know, it's the same as it's always been. Another day, another year, you know, maybe it's worse, maybe it's better, who knows? It's all just kind of the same. We kind of just callous ourselves and put our blinders on and get tunnel vision and try to block out how sad the world is. Listen to Jeremiah. Oh, that my head were waters and my eyes a fountain of tears, that I might weep day and night for the slain of the daughter of my people. Oh, that I had in the desert a wayfarer's lodging place, that I might leave my people and go from them. For all of them are adulterers, an assembly of treacherous men. They bend their tongue like their bow. Lies and not truth prevail in the land, for they proceed from evil to evil. They do not know me, declares the Lord. Let everyone be on guard against his neighbor, and do not trust any brother, because every brother deals craftily, and every neighbor goes about as a slanderer. Everyone deceives his neighbor and does not speak the truth. They have taught their tongue to speak lies. They weary themselves committing iniquity. Your dwelling is in the midst of deceit. Through deceit, they refuse to know me, declares the Lord. That's tough. Maybe you read this and you think, well, hey, some of this actually sounds like our culture, American culture broadly. Seattle, maybe more specifically, I don't know. But the way that it starts, it's not just a kind of clinical analysis of sin. Sometimes that's what we do in churches. We just clinically analyze, well, this is sin, this isn't, this is good, this is bad. And we're like doctors going through our rounds saying, all right, here's what it is. Okay, prescriptions and Medicaid. Okay, that's what's going on. And we don't feel. God himself is speaking here. And he says, oh, that my head were waters and my eyes a fountain of tears, that I might weep day and night. And if this was a person saying this, we might be go as far as to say, hey, you're being a bit dramatic, aren't you? But because it's God, we dare not say that. Listen, I think one of the first things, if we want to start to train our hearts to repent from complacency, repent from kind of hard-hearted callousness to the state of the world around us, the first step is not joy and beautiful things. The first step is to lament. We need to set the bottom standard. We need to set the bottom kind of end of the spectrum and understand just how dark and hard and difficult things can be. And we not just in some clinical way, but we need to feel it and ask and pray and think in ways and meditate on how sad it is, how sad sinfulness is, the state it leaves people in. How many are killed by abortions by no choice, by no fault of their own, just aborted in the womb? There are things going on abroad and nearby that are worth crying about. We ought to cry. Amen. We ought to lament and bring it to God and say, God, oh, that my head were waters and my eyes were a fountain. I want to weep day and night. And Lord, I know it's more, even more sad to you. We got to learn the ancient Israelite art of lament. They were good at it. It's a little emasculine for us. It's a little unappealing to us. But if we want to have a soft heart that feels that a gut response, we need to lament.
Secondly, we need to confess the sins that we've committed. This one makes a little more sense, but we have to be confessing. We have to believe, be engaging in this. If we say that we have no sin, we are deceiving ourselves, and the truth is not in us. If we confess our sins, he is faithful and righteous to forgive us our sins and to cleanse us from all unrighteousness. This passage is just such good news. Such good news. 1 John 1:10, if we say that we have not sinned, we make him a liar and his word is not in us. Chapter 2, verse 1, my little children, I'm writing these things to you so that you may not sin. And if anyone sins, we have an advocate with the Father, Jesus Christ, the righteous. And he himself is the propitiation or the atonement for our sins. And not for ours only, but also for those of the whole world. It seems like here in John's mind, there are two options. Either you confess your sins or you're portraying the fact that you haven't sinned. Those are the two options. Because when we read this, we think, well, no Christian would ever deign to say, I don't have any sins. And I don't think that was probably going on in the first century either. Like, hey, like, how you doing? You know, I don't have any sins. That's how I'm doing. Pretty good. That's how I feel. No one's like going around saying that, especially Christians. No one's saying this. But the idea here is John puts these things in these absolutes, this binary. Either you're confessing your sins or you're communicating to everybody that you don't have any sins. That's what's going on. Those are the options. I think there's a sensibility to church and to following after Christ to people who have been through 12-step programs, because that's the first thing. That's the first words out of your mouth when you go in these groups. I'm wrong. I've been wrong and I will be wrong. And if I don't get help, I can't help but be wrong. That's the gospel. Confess it. And so we lament first when we see how bad the world is, and then we get a little more in, we get a little more down the middle and to me and myself, and I have to say these things to God, and really we ought to be confessing to others as well. My little children, I'm writing these things to you so that you may not sin. And if anyone does, we have an advocate and an atonement. And not just for us, but for those of the whole world. And this is why it's important. Once we lament and we start to learn to feel sadness and grief for the horrible state of the people who are engaging and caught up in the sinfulness by the lies and deceit of the devil, then we start to see ourselves in that picture and realize that if I'm forgiven, if I can be forgiven, anyone can be. That's what Paul says in 1 Timothy 1. Sometimes I wonder, he says, this is a trustworthy statement, is there in full acceptance that Christ Jesus came into the world to save sinners. And sometimes we end the trustworthy statement there. But you know what he says next? Among whom I am foremost. What if that was part of the trustworthy statement? Wouldn't that change it? Christ Jesus came into the world to save sinners, among whom I am foremost. Do you say that to yourself? Look in the mirror, affirm that. Christ Jesus came into the world to save sinners, among whom I am foremost. He forgave me. He's atoned for my sins, and not just for mine, but if he can forgive Ben of his sins, he can forgive anybody. I'm not preaching up here because I'm some paragon of sinlessness. He's forgiven me. He's pressed me into service. And if I forget that, because I stop confessing the sins I commit, because I at some point think, well, I don't commit the same sins I used to. I'm not as bad as I used to be. Then we'll forget. We'll start to get calloused again. And so we have to confess the sins we've committed. Lament, confess. This next one is hope. Fix your hope on seeing God one day. This is one of my favorite verses, by the way. I hope you put this verse on kind of a post-it note or put this somewhere for yourself this week, because this verse is just beautiful. 1 John 3, verses 1 through 3. See how great a love the Father has bestowed on us. It's off to a good start. See how great a love the Father has bestowed on us, that we would be called children of God. And such we are. For this reason, the world does not know us, because it did not know him. Beloved, now we are children of God, and it has not appeared as yet what we will be. We know that when he appears, we will be like him, because we will see him just as he is. And everyone who has this hope fixed on him purifies himself just as he is pure. Think about the love the Father has, that we would get to be his children. And it's true. It's not just some kind of like pie in the sky, theoretical kind of idea. That'd be nice if it was true, but maybe it probably isn't. It's not some Aesop's fable where the moral's nice, but man, this isn't really the world we live in. It's not happily ever after. No, this is true. How great is his love? And it is great. And it is true. This is real. Where this leads us is that if we have this hope fixed on him, what do? We purify ourselves.
Listen, sometimes Christians, we skip to verse 3 of this and we say, hey, you need to purify yourself. Well, how, preacher? He said it. If your hope is fixed on his love and the ability and one day the hope of seeing him as he is and being like him, what are you going to do? You're going to purify yourself. And so as we lament the sins around us and as we confess our sins, we start to fix our hope on this, the sight of God, the seeing of God, the hope that we have of being his child even more perfectly one day when we see him. And it'll lead us to the purity we seek, the purity we want, the purity we know we ought to possess and engage in. And finally, celebrate your relationship with God and give thanks to him. I've been on one about this lately. I may be repeating myself, but this is important. Philippians 3:1, finally, my brethren, rejoice in the Lord. To write the same things again is no trouble to me, and it is a safeguard for you. Rejoice in the Lord always. Again, I will say, rejoice. Rejoice always. This is a different letter, but same author. Pray without ceasing. In everything, give thanks, for this is God's will for you in Christ Jesus. Rejoice, rejoice, rejoice, rejoice. You put in celebrate there, like in Luke 15 with the parable of the lost son. You know what's beautiful about this? This isn't just like, sometimes you look at the command and say, okay, well, I have to do this, which is hilariously ironic with the idea of rejoicing and giving thanks. But you know what's beautiful about that, especially the 1 Thessalonians verse? It's what God wants for you. Think about that. The God who knows you, who knows your failures, who knows how imperfect you are, who knows how self-centered Ben can be. So often, he looks at you and he says, you know what I want for you, Ben? I want you to be joyful. That's all I want for you. Not all, but it's a big part of it. He wants us to have joy. He wants us to have things that are worth giving thanks for. This is God's will for you. Celebrate your relationship with him. Give thanks to him. Be grateful. Say thank you for all the gifts we get. Listen, this is a hypothesis of mine. These four statements is a hypothesis. Let's practice these things. Let's give ourselves these things. Let's commit to these things because I believe my hypothesis is that if we give ourselves to lamenting verbally and in our prayers and maybe even to each other and confessing our sins verbally, audibly to God and also to each other, and we start really fixing our hope, not on anything else. This is an exclusive statement, the third one. Fixing our hope solely on seeing God one day and the purity that would follow. And then we celebrate often. We rejoice in the Lord and we celebrate our relationship with him, which means we verbalize it, we sing about it, we dance about it, whatever it is, you celebrate your relationship with him and you give thanks to him. If we do this, it'll start to retrain our heart to feel the extremes of what love is. Because when you love somebody, when you see them at their worst, it ought to break your heart. And I know it does. And when you love somebody, when you see them just doing the absolute best, it fills you with the greatest joy. And Christian, if we lose that in our relationship with God, what hope do we have in seeing that for the world around us? This is why so many of us have grown cold in our affections, and Christianity has become a practice of mundane repetition of rehearsal and beliefs and doctrines and not full of joy because we don't actually practice the practices that God tells us to practice to engage in the emotion and the heart and the gut of it all. And we don't want to be like the Ephesians or the Laodicean churches who were so good at some things and just didn't have any heart for God. Lament, confess, hope, and celebrate. I think it's a good start.

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4: Now, as parents, we could say yes to most routine requests made by our kids, but we often choose almost automatically to respond in the negative.
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4: Now, it's true that every child needs to be acquainted with denial of some of his or her more extravagant wishes, but we must not fall into the habit of turning down reasonable requests from our kids. 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Or do they believe that we genuinely care about them? Well, one way to draw our children to us is to say yes, unless there's a very good reason to do otherwise.
5: For more information on this topic, visit drdobsonminute.org.
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6: The Bible reminds us, the Lord is near to all who call on him. 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
11: Hi, I'm Shayla from Everett, and I have three beautiful kids. Would you join me in saying the Lord's Prayer? Our Father in heaven, hallowed be your name. Your kingdom come, your will be done on earth as it is in heaven. Give us today our daily bread and forgive us of our trespasses as we forgive those who trespass against us. And lead us not into temptation, but deliver us from evil. For yours is the kingdom, the power, and the glory forever and ever. Amen.
12: 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Sentencing Friday for a man convicted of a 2001 Bronx rape. The first in New York history to be based on genealogy from a DNA database. Andrew Whitman reports.
13: It's the first time DNA was used to prosecute someone using genealogy from a DNA database in a rape case in New York. Santiago was sentenced to 20 years for the Manhattan rape in December.
12: Nebraska Senate candidate Dan Osborne is addressing leaked audio in which he appears to disparage some President Trump supporters.
14: Independent Nebraska Senate candidate Dan Osborne has acknowledged leaked audio in which he says some Trump supporters have lives that suck so bad, but that Trump is effective at reaching his base. Anthony Lucero, USA Radio News.
12: Astronauts aboard the International Space Station are testing ways to manufacture and repair electronics in space. 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
20: Hello, I'm Jerry Stewart. Now, we've all heard the saying, truth is stranger than fiction, and that is so true. And when it comes to our U.S. history, there are stories that seem almost impossible because they are so very strange, but they are true. We all know the story of the assassination of President Abraham Lincoln, but did you know that the first assassination attempt of a U.S. president was a full 30 years before to then President Andrew Jackson? And it changed the face of our nation's criminal justice system forever. In a moment, you will know, because you are there.
21: Hey, Kelly, answer me a question. What's the greatest nation in the world?
22: That's easy. America.
21: Would you ever leave America?
22: No way. I love America. Jerry, why all the questions?
21: Well, because I'm concerned. America is changing so much, so fast. There's too much crime and disrespect, and most of us are doing nothing.
22: But we do have so many good people in America, right?
21: Yes, we do. But so many are doing nothing to save America.
22: Then what do we do?
21: Well, we must act. If not, the children, our future leaders, may never see our American greatness.
22: And what can you do to help? 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
20: The date was January the 30th, 1835, and 68-year-old President Andrew Jackson was in the Capitol Rotunda in Washington, D.C. But as he stepped into the rotunda, something happened so quickly that it literally took everyone by surprise. From seemingly out of nowhere, a young man appeared, and from his coat, he pulled a pistol. And before anyone could stop him, he fired that pistol at President Jackson from point-blank range.
21: And when the gun was fired, everyone was surprised, but none were more surprised than the gunman himself. His shot was fired from point-blank range, but Andrew Jackson did not go down. The gun had misfired, and the bullet had never left the chamber. Unbelievable. But here's where the story gets even more unbelievable. Before anyone could stop the would-be assassin, believe it or not, he pulled out a second gun, and he pulled the trigger. There was another deafening explosion, but the president still did not go down. The second pistol had also misfired. Impossible. President Jackson took his cane to this young man, and those around him wrestled him to the ground. After his arrest, the young man's name was discovered to be Richard Lawrence, and the authorities discovered something else about this man. He was completely insane. He stated that he was a British citizen and the rightful heir to the British throne, but that Andrew Jackson was in his way of the throne, so he wanted him dead. They later examined both pistols quite carefully, and believe it or not, they were both found to be loaded properly and in perfect working condition. Very, very strange. But here's the last twist to this very strange story. When the man went to court to stand trial for attempted murder, the District of Columbia Attorney General himself prosecuted the case, insisting on the death penalty. He argued that no one should ever be allowed to attempt the assassination of a U.S. president without receiving the death penalty. But to his dismay, the jury disagreed and found this man, Richard Lawrence, not guilty, but get this, innocent by reason of insanity. This was the first case ever in our nation where a person was not held responsible by their actions because of insanity. And that ruling still stands today. Yes, truth is truly stranger than fiction. I'm Jerry Stewart, and now you know, because you are there. Hello, Jerry Stewart with one last word. One of the most asked questions I received is, where do you get all your ideas from for your stories? The answer is from you. If you have a story in history worth telling you'd like to share, pass it on to me at jerrystewartusa@gmail.com. God bless you.
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4: On November 4, 1740, a baby in Farnham, England, was given the formidable name of Augustus Montague Toplady. His father, a major in the Royal Marines, had died in war, and his mother, Catherine, spoiled him terribly. His friends often thought him sick and neurotic, and his relatives truly disliked him. But Augustus Toplady was interested in the Lord. "I am now arrived at the age of 11 years," he wrote on his birthday. "I praise God I can remember no dreadful crime. To the Lord be the glory." By age 12, he was preaching sermons to whoever would listen. At 14, he began writing hymns. At 15, he was soundly converted to Christ while attending a barn service conducted by James Morris, a follower of John Wesley. And by 22, Toplady was ordained an Anglican priest. He and his contemporary, John Wesley, often clashed due to their differences in theology. The great Methodist leader angered Augustus to the point that he once decided to write an article intended to be a slap at Wesley. Augustus extolled God's forgiveness in the article, and in 1776 it was published. It ended with an original poem. "Rock of ages, cleft for me, let me hide myself in thee." Augustus Toplady died at age 38, but his poem outlived him and has been called the best known, best loved, and most widely used hymn in the English language. Oddly, it was remarkably similar to something Wesley himself had written nearly 30 years before in the preface of a book of hymns for the Lord's Supper. "O rock of salvation, rock struck and cleft for me, let those two streams of blood and water which gush from thy side bring down pardon and holiness into my soul." Perhaps the two men were not as incompatible as they thought.

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5: USA Radio News, I'm Jim Rinaldi. California Governor Gavin Newsom has signed an executive order calling for more AI regulation. Newsom says while President Trump and Congress are asleep at the wheel, California leads the nation in AI rules with laws on safety, privacy, and how AI affects people. A new report is raising questions about safeguards as the Pentagon expands its use of artificial intelligence.
6: A faulty intelligence report helped by artificial intelligence nearly triggered a U.S. military operation against a Chinese ship. Anthony Lucero, USA Radio News.
5: Many across the country have noticed a change in the weather as the nights grow longer. That's because the official start of autumn is this Tuesday. That's when the fall equinox occurs in the Northern Hemisphere. From America's News Network, USA Radio News.
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1: It's time for Krista's Senior Living Moments, addressing issues of concern to seniors and their families.
2: And time again for another Krista Senior Living Moment, getting to know different people who work with seniors here on the Krista campus. And we have, once again, the chaplains, several of them who are part of the team here. We have Marty Anderson. We call him Pastor Marty, not Chaplain Marty. But we do call Kathy Taylor, Chaplain Kathy. Now, you've been here a little bit shorter time than Marty, but welcome to both of you.
3: Thank you.
2: Good to have you in studio. We've shared your previous stories a little bit before, but we wanted to focus in this week a little bit on your personal testimony a little bit, and then what maybe led you to be on staff here at Krista Senior Living. So, Kathy Taylor, that's a very familiar name. Why don't you tell us a little bit who your family is?
3: Yeah, I am the wife of Pastor Wayne Taylor.
2: Okay.
3: And we started Calvary Fellowship back in 77 and raised four kids. And now my third-born son is my pastor at Mount Lake Church in Mount Lake Terrace.
2: Yeah.
3: And Riley Taylor.
2: Riley has been in here a number of times with different shows, and I really enjoy Riley. He's pretty sharp. I like all the video stuff he's just getting into now, too, with dramatizing different scriptures and things. So real dynamic church, always a dynamic, engaging church. And what led you to be part of the staff here at Krista Senior Living, though?
3: Well, I think an accumulation of a lot of experiences, beginning at age 17 when I fought my first battle with cancer, then again at 25, and then again at 43. And I bring that up because when you have cancer, you're learning to deal with death and dying and infirmity, and also eternity. Mm. And are you ready for eternity? Mm. And are you ready for the Lord to take you at any time? That's the gift of being sick, is that you realize how we're all terminal, but most of us just don't know it.
2: Yeah.
3: And I came away from that experience wrestling enough with

0: God that he freed me from all my fear of death. It took a divine intervention in my last battle, but...
1: How many times again with cancer? How many?
0: Three.
1: Three battles, wow.
0: So being free from the fear of death helps you to face death.
1: Mm.
0: And as I said goodbye to all my aunts and uncles, brothers-in-law, my parents, many, many individuals who I watched die, I came away from that thinking, I feel called to make sure that no one dies alone and no one dies in fear because they can know for certain that they have eternal life and that God loves them and God is waiting with open arms to welcome them to heaven.
1: Mm.
0: So as I raised my kids, they were all out of the nest, obviously, and I had been in part of women's ministry at Calvary Fellowship for 40 years.
1: Sure.
0: I felt a real burden to equip myself to minister to seniors.
1: Mm.
0: And so I became an end-of-life doula, which is a companion of those that are dying. But with that training, and I learned so much about the elderly and seniors, right?
1: Mm.
0: So when I became a doula, it was few and far between people who I'd ministered to. And then I read an article about Marty in the Krista Today magazine. I thought, oh, I could do that.
1: Mm.
0: And a couple years ago, a friend of mine and I, we tried to figure out a way to get on staff at Krista. Mm. And I had been sent by different families in a private way to minister to their loved ones already at Krista.
1: Mm.
0: But then when I saw Marty at the 75th Gala Entertainment, he said, Kathy, a job is opening for a female chaplain. You got to apply.
1: Oh.
0: And he gave me the boldness to do it. And miracle of all miracles, and trust me, it was a miracle I got hired. And so now it's my honor and my burden and my calling to comfort seniors in all the struggles that they have being old and their world shrinking, but also to make sure that they're ready to go to heaven when they die.
1: Mm. Wow. Some of the heart of Kathy Taylor, one of the wonderful chaplains here at Krista Senior Living.
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5: USA Radio News, I'm Jim Rinaldi. Sentencing Friday for a man convicted of a 2001 Bronx rape. The first in New York history to be based on genealogy from a DNA database. Andrew Whitman reports.
6: 25 years ago, a then 21-year-old Katie Vaquito was attacked by a man who broke into her apartment, bound her with a wire hanger, then raped her. She was in the Bronx courtroom Friday when her rapist, Jancis Santiago, was sentenced to a quarter century in prison.
5: The Trump administration will temporarily increase how long gas and diesel truck drivers can drive.
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times do we read God's word and wonder whether he will do similar things for us when we ask him? How many times do we pray and fail to really believe instead of asking in faith without doubting? As we'll see, doubt can be a real tool in the enemy's hand to keep us from a victorious life in Christ. So stay with us now for a look at the danger of doubting. We'll be right back.

Welcome back to Psalm 95, the radio outreach ministry of the National Christian Choir from the greater metropolitan area surrounding our nation's capital. I'm Kathy Bowman, your host for this weekly time of worship featuring scripture, commentary, and the powerful music of the choir, all designed to encourage you in your faith journey. And I'm delighted that you found time today to join me here as we take a look at the danger of doubting when it comes to things we're praying about or believing for. Throughout Scripture, we find that doubt has been a major problem in the lives of God's people, and it all started in the Garden of Eden. Doubt was basically the tool that Satan used to cause disobedience in the Garden of Eden. He planted doubt in Eve's mind about what God's instruction had been concerning the tree of the knowledge of good and evil. Let's read about it in Genesis 3, beginning in verse 1. Now the serpent was more crafty than any of the wild animals the Lord God had made. He said to the woman, "Did God really say you must not eat from any tree in the garden?" The woman said to the serpent, "We may eat fruit from the trees in the garden, but God did say you must not eat fruit from the tree that is in the middle of the garden, and you must not touch it or you will die." "You will certainly not die," the serpent said to the woman. "For God knows that when you eat from it, your eyes will be opened, and you will be like God, knowing good and evil." When the woman saw that the fruit of the tree was good for food, and pleasing to the eye, and also desirable for gaining wisdom, she took some and ate it. She also gave some to her husband who was with her, and he ate it. Then the eyes of both of them were opened. And we all know the rest of that story. Doubt is still a tool of the enemy today against believers who are trying to walk according to God's principles and precepts. Doubt is usually the first chink in our armor, if we allow it. And if we entertain the doubt, mulling it over in our minds, questioning whether we heard God right, then the devil can follow up with his lies, and before we know it, we're doing things we really didn't want or intend to do. So as soon as we sense doubt creeping in about something God has said in His Word, we'd best get our eyes off whatever's causing the doubt and turn our eyes upon Jesus, as the old song says.

Why is doubt such a problem? Because doubt is the antithesis of belief. And as most of us know, belief is at the heart of our relationship with God. In James 1, verses 5 through 8 tell us this, "If any of you lacks wisdom, let him ask God, who gives generously to all without reproach, and it will be given him. But let him ask in faith, with no doubting, for the one who doubts is like a wave of the sea that is driven and tossed by the wind. For that person must not suppose that he will receive anything from the Lord. He is a double-minded man, unstable in all his ways." Doubting can produce hesitancy in following God's leading, causing us to continually ask, "Is that really you, God?" Doubt has the capacity to keep us weak, sick, fearful, and unproductive in the things God has given us to do. We're constantly wondering if God really said that. One day, we're all fired up and confident in what God has said, and the next day, we're questioning God and wondering if we really heard him correctly. We have to make a decision to follow Christ without fear and not be constantly vacillating between belief and doubt.

case you just tuned in, you're listening to Psalm 95, the global broadcast ministry of the National Christian Choir, based in the Washington, D.C., Baltimore area and surrounding states. I'm your host, Kathy Bowman, and I'm so glad that you could join me here as we talk about the danger of doubting. Be sure to stay with me until the end of our broadcast today, as I have some exciting news to share with you about our radio ministry. Earlier, we talked about the role doubt played in the fall of man in the Garden of Eden. But Satan didn't stop there. He has continued to plant doubt in the minds of people, using doubt to discourage and dissuade them from following God and taking him at his word. It was fairly easy to come up with the following list just off the top of my head. 1. In Noah's day, people doubted God's message to them through Noah and perished because of it. 2. The children of Israel went back and forth like a yo-yo. 1 minute they were up and all for following God, and the next minute they were down and doubting and finding idols to worship instead of God. 3. Abraham and Sarah, because they doubted that God's promise to them would be fulfilled, Sarah grew impatient and took matters into her own hands, resulting in the birth of Ishmael and a whole host of subsequent problems. 4. 10 of the 12 spies Moses sent to check out the promised land doubted God's ability to carry them through to their destination, and that doubt cost the Israelites many more years of wandering in the wilderness and prevented nearly all of them from ever entering the promised land of Canaan. 5. Zechariah, father of John the Baptist, was struck mute because he doubted God. 6. Peter sank in the sea because of doubt, even though Jesus was right there on the water calling to him. And 7. Thomas doubted and was rebuked by Jesus for not believing. The list could go on and on, but you get the point. It's flat out dangerous to doubt God. But if we will believe him, take him at his word, trust him, and walk by faith, we will see God do miraculous things in our lives.

course, before we can take God at His word, we have to know His word. And many of us have fallen short on that count. The less we know, the easier it is for us to doubt. I love what the Lord says to Jeremiah after he was called at a young age to be God's prophet. We read in chapter 1, verse 12 of Jeremiah, these encouraging words. Then the Lord said to me, "You have seen well, for I am watching over my word to perform it." How comforting to know that God stands ready to do what he has said in his word. So we best know what God's word says so that we can take him at his word.

hope you're enjoying the music of the National Christian Choir here on this edition of Psalm 95. I'm Kathy Bowman, director of the choir and your host for this time of worship, and I'm so pleased that you tuned in today for our look at the dangers of doubting. You'll want to stay with us for the next several minutes so you can find out about some of the great things that are coming up with the choir. I hope we're getting the message today that as believers, we really do need to know God's word. It's not enough to hear it once a week at church. We need to have ongoing fellowship with the Lord through times of reading and studying His Word. And on top of reading the Word, I'm concerned that we may walk way beneath our privileges as believers because we don't actually believe what God says in His Word. The world around us does its best to shake every ounce of belief we ever thought we had right out of us. For example, just about the time we get it through our sometimes very thick heads that God will protect us and that Psalm 91 is really true and applicable to our lives today, we see something on the news where some family has suffered a tragic accident or a loss, and right back we go to doubting everything we thought we knew about God and His ability to keep us safe. Do bad things happen to good people, people who believe God's word and trust Him completely? Yes, they do. But don't amplify those tragedies by allowing them to cause you to doubt God's goodness and grace and His purposes for you on this earth. Belief is a choice, and it's a choice that we don't just make one time. We make it daily, maybe hourly, and we make it in spite of circumstances or problems or things we hear about. We choose not to doubt. We choose to believe, whether it makes sense to our human minds or not. That's what it means to walk by faith

As we near the end of our time together today, I just want to encourage you to read God's Word, study God's Word, and most of all, to believe His Word without doubting and live a life that's ever faithful to Him.

Well, we've reached the end of today's broadcast, but before I go, I have a few things to share with you. Our next concert is coming up in just 2 weeks. The full choir will be in concert at Perry Hall Baptist Church in Perry Hall, Maryland. The choir will be singing songs from our brand new album, soon to be released, called Believe. You will not want to miss this. The concert is on Sunday evening, October 4th at 6 o'clock p.m. Mark your calendar now and invite some friends to join you. Again, that's Sunday, October 4th, 6 o'clock p.m. at Perry Hall Baptist Church. Then your next opportunity to hear the full choir will be at Independent Bible Church in Martinsburg, West Virginia, on Saturday, October 24th at 4 o'clock p.m. This special concert is a benefit event for Child Evangelism Fellowship, so your presence there will not only mean a lot to the choir, but also to this wonderful ministry for children. Plan now to join us. That's Saturday, October 24th, 4 o'clock p.m. at Independent Bible Church in Martinsburg, West Virginia. Now let me tell you about a great opportunity that has come along for Psalm 95. 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Once again, this is Kathy Bowman, thanking you for joining me today. 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
5: USA Radio News, I'm Jim Rinaldi. The sole holdout juror in the Lindsay Clancy triple murder trial in Massachusetts says he didn't have any doubts that she deliberately killed her children. In a statement first reported by News Nation, Michael P. Desronville said as he tried to explain different possible theories during deliberation, he kept getting cut off as if he had doubts based on the evidence present. A mistrial was declared earlier this month, and Clancy will be back in court on September 29th to see if prosecutors will seek a retrial. The Trump administration will temporarily increase how long gas and diesel truck drivers can drive.
6: Truck drivers hauling gasoline and diesel can now drive up to 16 hours within a 24-hour window. That's up from the 14-hour limit under regular conditions. 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
11: Here's Ann Graham Lutz.
12: God loves you. God loves you. God loves you. But one day, we don't have to tell each other anymore. It won't be just words. It won't be just the truth through Scripture. We're going to be saturated in the Father's love. We're going to be embraced by His love. We're going to be wrapped in His love, and that's going to be heaven for me.
11: So glad you joined us today for Living in the Light with Bible teacher Ann Graham Lutz. In her message today, Ann takes us to John chapter 17. That's the night Jesus was betrayed and arrested. But before being tortured and tried, before His crucifixion and death, we see how much Jesus loves and cares for us. We find Jesus praying for His believers. So let's join Ann now for part two of her message titled, Jesus Prays for Your Future.
12: Jesus said He'll come as a thief in the night. And like those virgins in Matthew 25, half of them were prepared and half of them weren't. And you and I need to live our lives so that we're prepared. We're watching for His return. We're waiting for it. We're working to bring people into the kingdom. We're walking with Him on a daily basis, moment by moment, that we might hear His voice, that we might be surrendered to His will, that we might be to the praise of His glory, and then that moment comes. We won't be ashamed. First John says we won't be ashamed at His coming. We're going to be like Him when we see Him. So live your life for the glory of seeing Jesus return. We're not alive when that happens. He'll come for you and me at our death. And I'm going to live my life the same way 5 minutes before I die. I don't want to have any regrets. And I know we all have some regrets, so don't misunderstand me. But I'm talking about the main purpose and direction of my life. I want it to be confirmed that I've been in God's will, doing God's work, doing it His way. I want an abundant entrance into heaven. I want to be a great, big, glorious living stone in that living temple. And for me, talking about what position I'd like in heaven, I'd just as soon be a doorkeeper in the house of my Lord if I can be near Jesus, just to serve and be His gopher. Who knows what He's going to assign us? This is just getting off track, but tell you what I would like in heaven. I've told Him I want to be in a Bible class He teaches. I've read Luke 24 before, and I thought I would give anything to be one of those disciples on the Emmaus Road. I want to hear Him explain the Scriptures. Maybe one day we'll be able to have Him teach us as only He could. Right now He's teaching us through a seminar like this. He teaches us as we read our Bibles. But what would it be to have Him verbally, audibly teach us? And then He can illustrate it by just calling Noah up and calling Abraham up and calling Elijah up and, you know, letting them tell their stories. So I think it's going to be more wonderful than we can imagine. I want to see a video of creation. I want to see a video of Genesis 1 and all those evolutionists, you know, and to see that He spoke a word and brought everything into being and created us in His own image and put His own breath into us. And it's going to be wonderful. So we're going to share in His glory. We're going to see His glory. See His glory as the returning King. See His glory as the reigning King. So I want to take you to two of the most thrilling chapters to me in all of the Bible, Revelation 4 and 5. And I'm going to take you through this fairly quickly, okay? Revelation chapter 4, this is the same Apostle John, by the way, that wrote the Gospel of John, that recorded John chapter 17, our Lord's Prayer. And he's on Patmos, he's in exile, and he sees the glory of the Lord. And the first chapter is sort of his testimony of where he is at the moment. And then chapters 2 and 3, he records letters that Jesus wrote to seven churches in Asia, but each one of those churches represents a portion of the church age. So they're sort of prophetic in their message, not just speaking to that particular church, but the age that that church represents. Then it switches gears in chapter 4, and from this point on, the church is not mentioned until Jesus comes back and sets up that millennial reign. So some people, and we don't know, but some people think that this is a reference to the rapture. After this I looked, and there before me was a door standing open in heaven. And the voice I had first heard speaking to me like a trumpet said, "Come up here, and I will show you what must take place after this." At once I was in the Spirit, and there before me was a throne in heaven with someone sitting on it. Isaiah saw Jesus seated on the throne in His glory. Stephen saw Jesus standing beside the throne when he was stoned to death, and Jesus rose to meet him and greet him. And John says Jesus is still seated on the throne. He's in charge. So when you go back home and everything's falling apart, you just remember Jesus is on the throne. And John says, "I saw him seated there. And the one who sat there had the appearance of jasper and carnelian." You remember I told you the high priest had a breastplate on his chest when he went to the most holy place and had 12 semi-precious stones, each one carved with one of the names of the tribes of Israel, just showing that we went into the presence of God. He carried the names of God's children on his heart. The first of those stones was a jasper, and the last one was a carnelian. And could it be that Jesus is saying, even by the colors that he wears, "I love you. I love you. I carry you on my heart. I love you." And then he said, a rainbow resembling an emerald encircled the throne. The rainbow that he gave to Noah, the rainbow that's been counterfeited today, but it represents God's promise, His covenant. He keeps His word. And so as he carries you on his heart and he's seated on the throne, he's just reminding us in that frightening, awesome moment that he's committed to you. He keeps his covenant of love to 1,000 generations. Surrounding the throne were 24 other thrones. Seated on them were 24 elders. They were dressed in white, had crowns of gold on their head. Obviously, they were ruling with him, and they're representatives of redeemed men and women. So whether these are the apostles and the representatives of the tribes of Israel, nobody knows. But we know that they're reigning with him, and they represent redeemed humanity. From the throne came flashes of lightning, rumbles, peals of thunder. I don't exactly know what that means, but I know something was going on. Heaven is not going to be boring. It's going to be exciting. It's going to be electric atmospheres, crackle with expectancy. And before the throne, seven lamps were blazing. These are the seven spirits of God, and that's referring to the Holy Spirit, the sevenfold spirit. So the Holy Spirit is invisible, so we wouldn't know he was anywhere unless he was represented by something, a dove or a seven-branched candlestick or a flame of fire. So this is the Holy Spirit. Also before the throne, there was what looked like a sea of glass, clear as crystal, that would act like a mirror and reflect the throne and the lordship of Jesus and his reign and his glory throughout the universe. And then in the center, around the throne, were four living creatures. They were covered with eyes in front and back. And I'm not going to go through this description, but they're the cherubim and the seraphim. They live the closest to God of any of his created beings. They're the highest of the intelligences. We see them in Isaiah 6 when they were ever before the throne worshiping. And here it says that they never stop saying, "Holy, holy, holy is the Lord God Almighty, who was and is to come." They never stop worshiping, but we know from the scripture that they do a lot of work. So they never stop worshiping, and their work flows from their work. Somebody here, put your work before your worship. Don't let what you do for the Lord just come out of the overflow of your heart, because you love Jesus. You want to know Jesus and obey Jesus and serve Jesus and tell other people about Jesus. And it just comes as a natural overflow of your worship. So they worshiped him day and night. They never ceased to worship him. And as they did, and I'm not going to go through a description of them, but they actually take on the physical characteristics of Jesus, which is very interesting. Ezekiel saw them like this. But whenever the living creatures give glory, honor, and thanks to him who sits on the throne and who lives forever and ever, the 24 elders fell down before him who sits on the throne, and they worship him. So the continuous worship becomes contagious, and then it's costly. They lay their crowns before the throne, and they say, "You are worthy, our Lord and our God, to receive glory and honor and power. You created all things. By your will they were created and have their being." Chapter 5, verse 6. Then I saw a lamb, looking as if it had been slain, standing in the center of the throne, encircled by the four living creatures and the elders. He had seven horns, and that's just strength, his omnipotence, he's the Almighty. And he had seven horns and seven eyes, that's his omniscience. He knows everything. He's never had a new thought, always been thinking about you. The Holy Spirit's numbered seven because he's perfect. He is God. Verse 7, he came and he took the scroll from the right hand of him who sat on the throne. That's the title deed to planet Earth. He's claiming his right to rule and reign on the earth. And when he took that right, the four living creatures and the 24 elders fell down before the Lamb, and each one had a harp, and they were holding golden bowls full of incense, which are the prayers of the saints. Then I can't help but think that all of this crisis in our nation is filling up those bowls, right? People praying like they've never prayed before. And you wonder when the last prayer comes in and God says, "I had enough. And now, Jesus, reign and rule on the earth. Come back." So they sang a new song. "You are worthy to take the scroll and to open its seals, because you were slain. With your blood you purchased men for God from every tribe and language and people and nation. You've made them to be a kingdom and priests to serve our God, and they will reign on the earth." Then I looked and I heard the voice of many angels, numbering thousands upon thousands, 10,000 times 10,000. They encircled the throne and the living creatures and the elders, and in a loud voice they sang, "Worthy is the Lamb who was slain to receive power and wealth and wisdom and strength and hope and glory and praise." And then I heard every creature in heaven and on earth and under the earth and on the sea and all that's in them singing, "To him who sits on the throne and to the Lamb be praise and honor and glory and power forever and ever. Amen." And you and I are going to be there. We're going to see his glory as the reigning, ruling king. And down here, when people are blaspheming him, profaning his name, not even letting his name be spoken out in public, one day every knee will bow and every tongue will confess. And I wonder if it's at this moment in Revelation 5, the whole universe, whether they want to or not, Everyone confesses Jesus is Lord to the glory of God. And we hear the amen. That's worth a clap. Hallelujah. And Jesus, his name, is going to resound throughout the universe. And we're going to hear that roar of acclamation. Worthy is the Lamb who was slain. Our ultimate future is glorious. The immediate future is he conforms us to his own image and we reveal him. He's sticking out all over us and other people can increasingly see Jesus in us. And those hard things that come into our lives, it's okay, the pressure and the pain, because all things work together for your good to conform you to the image of Jesus. When you're called according to his purpose, for your good and God's glory. So don't fight the hard things. Yes, we pray to be released. Yes, we pray to be healed. Yes, we can pray for, you know, reconciliation, all that. But if it doesn't happen, you just say, God, how can I use this? What's your purpose in this for me? I want to use it. I want this to be my assignment. Show me how I can use it to bring you glory. Reveal Jesus to other people. So in the end, we're going to share his glory. We're going to see his glory. And then you're going to be saturated in the Father's love. He ends his prayer where he sort of began it. So in 25 and 26, John 17, going back, righteous Father, though the world does not know you, I know you. And they know that you have sent me. I have made you known to them, and I will continue to make you known in order that the love you have for me may be in them, and that I myself may be in them. Listen to me. God the Father loves Jesus more than our minds could comprehend, more than we could ever fathom. God loves his Son. Leaned out of heaven, this is my beloved Son in whom I'm well pleased. But Jesus is praying that when the Holy Spirit comes into us and we're made one with him, the Father will look on you and he will love you as much as he loves Jesus. And I can tell you, God loves you. God loves you. God loves you. God loves you. God loves you. But one day, we don't have to tell each other anymore. It won't be just words. Won't be just the truth from Scripture. We're going to be saturated in the Father's love. We're going to be embraced by his love. We're going to be wrapped in his love. And that's going to be heaven for me. So this is my challenge. Would you live your life with glory on your mind? The immediate glory of growing into Christ-likeness. Being conformed to the image of Jesus so that when you see him, you won't be ashamed because you're going to be like him. That old nature will drop off and you'll be a reflection of him. And your ultimate future, you're going to be sharing in his glory. You're going to be saturated in his love. When you go home, I don't know what's going to hit you, whether nationally, globally, or just personally in your own home, all the dishes that aren't done, all the kids that haven't done one thing online about school, all the stuff that we face, you know. But I want you to remember that Jesus is praying for you. He's praying that you'll stay focused on your relationship with the Father and the Son and the Holy Spirit. They belong to you, and you belong to them. You can know them in a personal, permanent relationship. And he's praying that you remain steadfast in your faith. Don't fall away. Don't stumble. And he promises, when you're established in his word, you're secured in his will, he will keep you. He will protect you. It should be evident in your walk and should be fruitful in your witness. He's praying for your future, knowing even the night that he was betrayed, looking past all the pain and the confusion and the anger and the grief and the persecution that would come, he was looking forward to the glory that would be his, that he would share with us, that one day we would see, and one day we would just be enveloped in his love. So remember, Jesus is praying for you. Thank you, Jesus. Pray with me, please. Just in the next few moments, with your heads bowed, your eyes closed, I just have to go after that one person. whoever you are, on the day that we're there with Jesus around his throne, that's a place reserved for God's children, those who've been born again. So never mind what the world says, that there are many ways to God, we're all his children. That's not what the Bible says. The Bible says, Jesus said, I'm the way, the truth, the life. No one comes to the Father except through me. There's no other name given under heaven among men whereby you can be saved, just the name Jesus. Right now, if you haven't made that commitment to receive him by faith as your Savior and your Lord, John 1:12 says, as to many who believe on his name, as many as receive him by faith, invite them to come into their lives, surrender their lives to him, those are the ones he gives the right to be a child of God. And when you're a child of God, you can look to an immediate future. He's going to walk with you through life, and you're going to look to an ultimate future. You're going to share in his glory. You're going to see his glory. You're going to be wrapped in his love. Oh, my goodness. It's just a win-win situation. You can't lose. So whoever you are, if you want to make that decision right now, I'm just going to lead you in a prayer. You can pray this in your heart after me. Dear God, I come to you and I want to call you Father. I know as of this moment, I don't have that right. I've not been born again into your family. So I want to claim that right now. I want to be born again. So I confess to you that I'm a sinner. I've done lots of wrong things. And I'm so sorry. I'm willing to turn away from them with your help. And I believe Jesus died on the cross to take away my sin. If nobody needed a Savior, I do. So I believe Jesus died for me. His blood was shed to make atonement for my sin. I ask you, dear God, to forgive me. Cleanse me with his blood. And I believe he rose up from the dead to give me eternal life. And so right now, I'm asking that you give me eternal life in his name. And I understand better than I ever have that eternal life is not just going to heaven when I die, but it's knowing you, a personal, permanent relationship from this day. So I receive eternal life. And I open up my heart. And I invite Jesus to come live inside of me. And I understand that he comes into me in the person of the Holy Spirit. Never to leave me, never to forsake me. I invite Jesus now to come live inside of me. Thank you, dear God, for hearing my prayer. Thank you. From this moment forward, I will seek to follow you all the way to heaven. And so if you've prayed that prayer, something like it, the words aren't as important as the faith. You put your faith in God's word, not what I say. God's word says if you confess your sin, he will forgive you. God's word says if you ask him to give you eternal life, he will. God's word says if you open up your heart, invite him to come in, he will come in the person of the Holy Spirit. God's word says you are now a child of God. Whoever you are, you prayed that prayer, welcome to God's family. The angels are rejoicing. Have you made the commitment to take those three questions? What does it say? What does it mean? What does it mean in my life? And start doing it in your daily quiet time, that daily set aside time. Just one paragraph of scripture at a time, asking the Holy Spirit to whisper to your heart. Oh, and this is not a time for weaklings, or as Rachel said, wimps. This is a time to be strong in faith because it's rooted in God's word and handed down to us from the Father, Son, Holy Spirit, through the disciples, through the prophets, secured by God's will, evident in your life, fruitful in your witness. Has he spoken to you about the future, your future? Doesn't matter if you can't get that new car, moving that new house, or what the disease is, or what the problems are. You're going home. Look past all that. Live with glory on your mind. Your immediate future as you grow in Christ-likeness. Resurrender, re-sanctify your life. Be devoted to the Father's will. Be devoted to living a life of holiness, separation from the world around you. And then your ultimate future, how glorious could it be that we're going to share in his glory and we're going to see it. And one day we're going to be standing around the throne, caught up in nets, roar of acclamation, worthy is the Lamb who is slain. And I pray we're going to look around and we're going to see people who are there because we were here. We're faithful in our witness, and they put their trust in you, and they're going to be in heaven because of it. Oh, Lord, thank you. And we look forward to that day when we no longer live by faith, but we live face to face, saturated in your love, hearing your voice, having your name on our foreheads, walking with you, talking with you. So whatever God has said to you, if you can just quietly say it back to him. And if there was a challenge or a commitment that's required, and you say, yes, Lord, I will read my Bible every day. I will make time to draw aside and be with you. I will stay focused in this craziness on my relationship with you. I will be steadfast in my faith. Thank you that you'll keep me, that you're able to keep what I've committed to you. But I'm committed to stay in your word, to put my roots down deep, secured by your will, giving evidence in my walk. Oh, and I want to be fruitful in my witness. Help me, Lord, bear much fruit for your glory. If we're condemned by the world around us, if our neighbor doesn't speak to us, it doesn't matter. Lord, we just want to be in your will. We want you to use us for the salvation of others. What can we say? And what would it be like when we hear that loud trumpet and the voice of the archangel and Jesus himself shouting as he comes back to receive us to himself? It'll happen in the blink of an eye, in a nanosecond. And all of this life will end and eternity will begin for us. Oh, Lord, help us to live our lives with glory on our minds so that we have no regrets at that moment. And I, for one, look forward to being embraced by you, being saturated in your love, not just knowing by faith, but hearing an audible voice whisper in my ear, Anne, I love you. I love you. I love you as much as I love Jesus. Put my spirit within you. Jesus lives in you. And now we're all one, and we're going to live together forever.
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17: Welcome to the bonfire. This is all about Jesus, his greatness, a relationship with the Lord, and growing in our faith. Today we're going to look at Matthew chapter 14 and Jesus walking on the water. And I want to encourage you to keep your eyes on Jesus. The story is primarily about Jesus, but it's also our response to Jesus. It's both. And those two come together. Now, in Matthew chapter 14, we read, immediately Jesus made the disciples get into the boat. When you follow Jesus, he's calling the shots. If we still think we have the steering wheel, we tell him what to do, then we've got the wrong picture of following Jesus. It's not that we have eternal life and the forgiveness of sins, but we're still Lord of our lives and we're still on the throne. No, that's not it. When you put your trust in Jesus, you know, back then for a rabbi, it would be, yes, I want to follow you, I'm listening to you and I'm learning, but I also want to become like you. And that transformation, becoming like Jesus, it only happens when you abide with Jesus. And that abiding is a close relationship. And that close relationship is trust. He is the leader. He is the head of his body. People try to step up and take over leadership and be the head. And just in the flesh, we want to call the shots. But let me tell you, life is so much better when Jesus leads and we follow. Than when we try to lead ourselves. And this point right here, it's going to be a stretch for them to continue to trust the Lord in all situations, in the calling on their lives. And you might be feeling that. There's some situations in your life. There's timing that God has that's different than yours. There's direction. There's plans. There's projects that are different than yours. And there's a generosity that's different than what you would do. There's a boldness and courageous conversations that push you out of your comfort zone. There's a vision to reach the entire world that doesn't come natural to you. There's going to be a lot of things where you just have to say yes because Jesus is telling you to do it. And don't make it too complicated. Don't overanalyze it. Don't overthink it. When he says jump, we say how high on the way up. Jesus immediately made the disciples get into the boat and go on ahead of him to the other side. Well, he dismissed the crowd. After he had dismissed them, he went up on a mountainside by himself to pray. This is a habit for Jesus. This is what he is over and over again doing in scripture, pulling away from the crowd, pulling away from the people. And as was his custom, that's what the Bible says, finds a solitary place, time alone with the Father to listen, time alone with the Father, because this is relational. We're not just doing, this is connecting, abiding, trusting. A lot of people say, I've got to have coffee. That's the number one thing. Coffee in the morning. That's the necessity. No, coffee is not the necessity. It might be a blessing. You might enjoy it. But Jesus didn't say man only lives, you know, not by bread alone, but also by caffeine. No, he said man doesn't live by bread alone, but by the word of God. What we need more than anything each day is God's presence. What we need is to be filled with the Spirit. What we need is God's direction. What we need is God's encouragement and wisdom today. What we need is the word of God today. Find out in life what we really need and then just what's a blessing, But don't flip it, because the more you take a blessing and try to turn it into the necessity and the main thing, then you're going to shrink the other stuff that isn't as important. And there's no substitute for closeness with God. There's no substitute for the power of the Holy Spirit. Otherwise, you're going to have the form of religion, but not the power. If you don't have the Word of God, you're going to have lies. You're going to have a purposelessness. You're going to miss opportunities. So be filled. Don't be empty. Be filled with God's Word and God's Spirit. Jesus, it was his custom to do this in the mornings. And I like to think of a rubber band. You pull that rubber band back. Now there's power, there's direction, there's focus, and there's purpose. But if you just hold a rubber band and you don't pull it back, it just sits there. And it's that pulling back from all the opinions, all the noise, all the pressure in the world that's coming at you to do what the world wants you to do and say, nope, I'm going to listen to my Father and I'm going to be faithful to the Father. That's my goal today. Jesus models that for us. And he takes that time to pray. When evening came, he was there alone, but the boat was already a considerable distance from land, buffeted by the waves because the wind was against it. You picture the wind and the waves, there's storms, they rise up quickly, they rise up violently. And the disciples, they're often spending time in the water, but even the storms can scare the disciples. We see that throughout the Bible, that

God doesn't care. And they don't see something greater than their challenge. They don't realize Jesus is still in the boat. Jesus calms the wind and the waves. He's greater than the storm. He's revealing who he is. He has a plan. And he's saying to them, don't doubt. Trust me. See, when Goliath shows up, everyone just sees Goliath, Goliath, panic, fear, run away. They're not seeking God. They see a giant and they're terrified. And so in the flesh, instead of turning to God and believing God and trusting God, they're going to flee the other direction. It's only David who's walking with God, who sees that God is greater than the giant, puts it in perspective. Goliath is so big, I can't miss him. And he pulls out that rock and he takes down Goliath because his God is greater than the challenge. God is greater than the storm. God is greater than the giant. God is greater than your fears, but you need to turn to him and put your trust in him. The disciples are learning this. Jesus can say it, trust in God, trust also in me. He can repeat that. Do not be fearful. Do not be dismayed. Do not be discouraged. Don't have despair. He is the resurrection and the life. In this world, you have troubles, but he's overcome the world. He can say that over and over again, but it's not until you're in this situation, into your experience. You can learn that, you know, God provides the cattle on a thousand hills. But until you're in that situation where you're crying out to him and you need his provision, it's different. And there's so many life situations that will teach us how much we need Jesus, who Jesus is, how faithful God is, and where we should turn in that crisis. You might be going through a crisis right now and you're just figuring, what are my options? Where do I turn? Go to Jesus. Make that your go-to in life. Make that during the day, you got to make a decision. Go to Jesus. It could be attitude. It could be action. It could be words you say, relationships. Go to Jesus. Go to Jesus. Go to Jesus. And that's what the disciples are learning. It takes a storm sometimes to realize that God is with us. God is good. God still cares. God listens to our prayers and we can trust God. During the fourth watch of the night, Jesus went out to them, walking on the lake. I love this. I mean, there's so many different pictures of Jesus in the Bible. You think of Jesus multiplying the food, feeding the masses, Jesus touching blind eyes, now they can see. So many powerful pictures of Jesus throughout the Bible. This is one that I enjoy, walking on water. I mean, who does that? He's demonstrating. It's another sign. It's another clear picture that he is the Messiah. He is the Savior. He's beyond just our world and how we try to box him in. He can walk on water. That's what he's doing. He's walking on water. The disciples saw him walking on the lake. They were terrified. When people see angels in the Bible, a lot of times fear is our initial response to the supernatural, the glory of God. And the angels have to say, peace be with you. Don't be afraid. These are angels. Well, here they see Jesus walking on water. It doesn't compute. In our logical, rational minds, they're thinking, okay, this is trouble. And they don't have a picture in their minds of a Savior who can walk on water. So now there's dissonance. They're trying to sort through it. What's going on here? And this is what they conclude. It's a ghost. People make the wrong conclusions about God. I mean, Jesus shows up, and what do the enemies of Jesus say? Oh, he's demonic, right? And no, he's the Savior. He's sinless. He's perfect, but they say he's demonic. Here he's walking on water. The disciples say he's a ghost. Some people only say that he's a prophet or a good teacher, but they won't acknowledge he's Messiah. We have false beliefs, misnomers, false perceptions about who God is. And those have to be changed. See, your view of Jesus is most important in your life. It's more important than how you view nutrition, how you view people, how you view career, your view of Jesus. And their view here is that, oh, he must be a ghost. Jesus says to them, and he immediately said to them, take courage. Don't be afraid. It is I. Take courage. It is I. Don't be afraid. Isn't that a good word for you today? I mean, in the challenge you're facing, in the storm you're in, take courage. Don't be afraid. Jesus is here. It's Jesus. We can trust Jesus. Come, he said. What an invitation. I mean, come. He's walking on the water and he's going to invite Peter to come. Peter had said, Lord, if it's you, tell me to come to you on the water. I love the desire for Peter here. He wants to

0: be with Jesus. He wants to do what Jesus is doing. We want to say, we want to do, we want to glorify Jesus. We want to be with Jesus. And Peter is fearless. The rest of them, okay, they're still trying to figure out, is this a ghost? Who is this? Well, come is the invitation. Then Peter got down out of the boat, walked on the water, came toward Jesus. But when he saw the wind and the waves, he was afraid, beginning to sink. He cried out, Lord, save me. Peter's walking. I don't know how many steps he got on the water, but he was walking on the water with Jesus. What a moment. No one's ever done that before. What a breakthrough. When there's breakthrough, keep going. Keep your eyes on Jesus. Keep trusting him, because the temptation is going to be to go back and revert to that place of fear, that place of worry, that place of staring at the wind and the waves, that place of being rattled. Don't go there. This is the challenge between the spirit and the flesh. The spirit trusts God and believe. The flesh wants what's comfortable. The flesh doesn't like reliance on God. That's the decision. God's calling you to do some new things. God's calling you to do great things for his glory. God's calling you to take risks. God's calling you into a place you've never been before. That's what walking on water represents. Stepping out of the boat with faith, with eyes on Jesus, doing what he's doing, doing what he's called you to do, joining him. Jesus says, come. That's not a bluff. He says, come. And he's holding Peter above the water. I mean, not physically with his hand, but with his power. He's enabling Peter to walk on the water. And the only way Peter's going to sink is when Peter stops trusting, stops having faith, and looks and lets fear take over. We all feel scared. That's normal. But don't let fear drive you. Don't let fear be your Lord. Continue to walk by faith. What's God calling you to do? I'm wearing a sweatshirt, Midweek Hope, and that's part of a story, really a conviction. When God led me from California to Seattle 10 years ago, there was a call to reach Seattle, and it's been a process, really a lot of waiting for what is the Seattle proper, what does reaching that city look like? And we've been faithful in Auburn and reaching Seattle in different ways. But in different seasons as you follow God, there'll be times with intentionality where God opens a door, and there's chronological time, which is days and 24 hours in a day, 7 days in a week. It's always the same. But there's kairos time, which is an open door, a window, and God says, no, in this season, do this. And this door that's open, it might not be open down the road at some point, but right now you've got a window. And that's what we've sensed with Seattle this year. We've Midweek Hope is a gathering, middle of the week, bringing people together. It's a diverse group of people that comes together, and it's all about Jesus. It's his hope, to receive his hope, to give his hope, where we live, work, learn, or play, and we're following the Lord together. In these gatherings, lives are changed. We've had two of them so far. Now we have several more planned. The daunting part is that we're down in Auburn, and Seattle's, you know, 30-minute drive away. That's not normal. Usually ministry happens a little closer to home. But we sense God leading us up to Seattle. Seattle, according to the Seattle Times, is the least religious city in America. A lot of people are leaving Seattle. They go to the east side here. That's a transition that you see. Seattle has a lot of needs. Seattle can be intimidating. Going to Seattle, I serve as Sounders chaplain. That's one participation point in Seattle. You know, with 105.3 in the radio, we're reaching people in Seattle. There's a lot of ministry we do in Seattle with the World Cup games. We just had human trafficking ministry and handing out Try Praying booklets and street preaching and leading people to the Lord. That's happening in Seattle. But Midweek Hope, that's a longer term vision. And that's something God's building right now. We're taking steps of faith, meeting by the University of Washington campus and renting from the school. Last time we met there, we brought Bibles, free Bibles. 296 people said, yes, I want a Bible. And we gave out those Bibles. We don't know the course over the next year. You say, wow, could we have a place to meet? Right now, we don't have a set place. What about the money to buy a place? We don't have that money. Well, then what's the plan? There's a lot of mystery involved. We're walking by faith. And there's challenges. But we're overcoming that with our eyes on Jesus. He's Jehovah Jireh. He's our provider. So that's one area for me that feels new, that feels different. To say the city of Seattle, how do we go there? And it's collaborative, working with all the other churches, all the other ministries on the different campuses. It's catalytic. We're just joining the team. We're those who are coming lately and saying, we want to serve too. We want to reach people too. God is writing a story. God is writing a script. This will be a moment Peter never forgets. You're going to have endeavors, initiatives, projects, conversations, trips overseas. You're going to have opportunities that God will open these doors, and you've got to walk on the water. You can't stay in the boat. I just love that metaphor because I believe God is calling us to do bold things and courageous things that for too long we've been retreating and passive. And God is saying for such a time as this. And I believe right now is a strategic time, not only in our city, but in our nation. I've never seen the spiritual battle so clear. It's not subtle. Lies and darkness, good and evil, lies and truth, light and darkness. You know, however you want to describe the spiritual battle, what we see in scripture, angels and demons, all of that being played out, the flesh and the spirit, pride and humility, all the contrasts in scripture, it's a spiritual battle. It's more than just what you see, but God prevails. In Ephesians chapter 6, the image is put on the full armor of God. And there's different pieces to that armor. There's the belt of truth that holds it all together. The belt was essential. There's the helmet of salvation. There's the shield of faith. There's a lot of pieces that defend, but the word of God is the sword, and the sword is on the offense. And I think God doesn't just want to protect, and he doesn't want us just to protect, but also to provide, to empower, to build up. I'm so grateful for my four children. Part of my role as a father is to protect, but also my role as a father. When you think of Psalm 127, unless the Lord builds a house, those who labor in vain, my role as a father is to trust God. And then it says that children are a blessing from the Lord, and they're also like arrows. Arrows are sent out. Arrows have gifts and purposes. And how do I help my kids discover those and sent out into the world? Not intimidated by the world. They don't belong to the world, not the patterns of the world. For the Bible says we're not of the world. We're in the world, but not of the world. My children, yes, protect them, but also build them up and send them out. And I think God does both in our lives, protecting and providing. He's our Heavenly Father. He's good. And we need to think through both. The spiritual armor is both. There's the protection, and we need it, but also there's moving forward in advancing. And God wants to take dark places and shine his light. God is calling you not just to stay in your comfort zone, but to use your gifts, to use your talents. Peter is going to walk on the water. He's going to sink. And when you look through Peter's life, he's either sinking or he's walking on water. It's kind of a metaphor for his entire life. When Jesus is going to the cross, and just before the crucifixion, the army comes out to arrest him, and Peter takes a sword and he slices off Malchus's ear, and then Jesus heals that ear. But Jesus says, no, we're not pulling out the sword. Peter's sinking there. When Jesus is going to go to the cross and Peter tries to talk him out of it and said, no, Lord, you'll never do that. Don't go to the cross. Trying to take him out of what? Dying on the cross for our sins. Peter's sinking. When Peter gets scared after Jesus, you know, being going to be crucified, and then this little girl asking, do you follow Jesus? And Peter denies Jesus three times. He's scared. Peter's sinking. It's not hard to find Peter sinking in the Bible, but sinking is not our identity. Sinking is not the end of the story, because this same Peter who is sinking over and over again, Peter is going to learn from that. Peter learns from his denial, and he's restored with Jesus. He loves the Lord. Peter is going to preach at Pentecost, and 3,000 are going to turn to Jesus. Peter is going to see those who are lame healed, paralytic, walking, supernatural power. Peter is going to be devoted. Peter is going to be bold. Peter is going to die for his faith. Peter refuses to be crucified like Jesus, but history tells us crucified upside down. What does that tell you? Peter doesn't give up. If you've been sinking, don't give up. It's not the end of the story. And for all of us, there's going to be moments where we're walking on water, moments where we're sinking. That's part of our story. But sinking is what we learn from. We learn from those moments. Peter's going to be learning from this. When you take your eyes off Jesus, you start sinking. That's what happens. It's a picture for ministry. I think back to the Old Testament when Moses is praying and arms are lifted up and Aaron and Hur are helping him and holding those hands up. Joshua's winning the battle. But when his arms start sinking, Joshua and the army, they start losing the battle. You see, strong sinking. And God wants us to hold that position of faith and reliance and trusting him. Is it scary? Absolutely. When you're walking on water, you're thinking, I've never done this before. I shouldn't be able to do this in my own strength. This water can't hold me up. This is the Lord doing it. That's the place of reliance that you're going to feel when you share your faith. You're going to feel like you're walking on water. You're going to look down, and if you stare at those feelings of being scared, because we all have them, you're going to stop talking. You're not going to invite that person to church. You're not going to share your story. You're not going to give them a Bible. You're not going to do it. You're just going to be passive and sinking. But if you keep your eyes on Jesus, you can say, yes, I'll do it. Yes, I'll do it. Yes, I'll do it. When you venture out and you reach people who are in other countries, or you travel, or online, you start to reach people in new ways, it's going to feel like, if the Lord isn't in this, there's no way this is going to work. And that's exactly where you should be. That is healthy. When God calls you, there's a sense of compulsion and conviction, like I have to do this. And there's also a sense that this is way bigger than me. I can't do it in my own strength. And there's this great joy, walking on water, right? I've got to do it. But also, I can't do it on my own strength. And there's so much joy walking on the water. How do you stay in that place of reliance, that place of abiding with Jesus? Jesus said, if you abide with me, you will bear much fruit. In John chapter 15, he repeats it over 10 times. Abide, abide, abide, abide, remain, remain, remain. Peter, you're walking on water. Keep looking to Jesus. Keep looking to Jesus. Keep looking to Jesus. Hebrews chapter 12 says we run this race. We throw off the sin that entangles us. We throw off everything that hinders us. We throw off the fear. We throw off the insecurity. We throw off the lies. We throw off the discouragement. We throw off what's impure. We throw off, you know, whatever you struggle with, you throw that off. And so you can run this race, keeping your eyes on Jesus. And this race, he's the author and perfecter. We can trust him, but you've got to keep your eyes on Jesus. Stephen was killed in the book of Acts, but he kept his eyes on Jesus. They were literally killing him, and he kept thinking about Jesus, looking to Jesus. And then there was a vision. Jesus appeared, and Jesus is welcoming him into heaven as he's being killed. Keeping your eyes on Jesus so that you can overcome. Because of his great love, we are more than conquerors. Peter has a story to tell. He walked on water, but he also has something that he's learned. When you take your eyes off Jesus, you start sinking. And that makes all the difference. Eyes on the Lord. Well, what happened next? Immediately, Jesus reached out his hand and caught him. Isn't that the grace of God? We're sinking. We start to fail. We could be walking on water, but instead we choose fear. And as he's sinking, Jesus reaches out. He caught him and he said, you of little faith, why did you doubt? Today, reject doubt. Doubt's not coming from God. Thomas had his doubts and Jesus said, look at me, Thomas. Touch. Look at those wounds. Thomas said, my Lord and my God. Stop doubting and believe. Jesus said that to the disciples in the storm. Stop doubting and believe. He told Peter, you've got little faith. Faith as small as a mustard seed. You can tell the mountain to move and it'll move. Stop doubting and you believe. Why did you doubt? He said. And when they climbed into the boat, the wind died down. Then those who were in the boat worshiped him, saying, truly, you are the Son of God. That was the whole goal of walking on the water, that the disciples would see the greatness of Jesus and who he is. They would see that he's trustworthy. And they would see that if you keep your eyes on him, you can walk on water. They praise the Lord. Truly, you are the Son of God. His miracles were signs. Signs were revelations so they would know who he is. The greatness of Jesus is what this story is about. Secondary, it's our reaction, which is worship. Will we trust him and walk on water, or will we stay in the boat, play it cautious, play it safe, or will we sink? Those are the options. When they had crossed over, they landed at Gennesaret. And when the men of that place recognized Jesus, they sent word to all the surrounding country. People brought all their sick to him and begged him to let the sick just touch the edge of his cloak, and all who touched him were healed. Just touch the edge of his cloak and there's healing. There's so much power that the Lord has and touch the edge. It reminds me of the woman with the issue of blood for so many years, went to doctors. It was just getting worse till she touched his garment. Just touching his garment, and there was healing. In awe of Jesus, in awe of him, and not just so that we worship him with singing and praising him. That's important. That's good. But we worship him 24/7. To worship God means to be faithful to God, to abide with God, to trust God, to say, here am I, send me. When we're sinking, it's because we're doubting. When we're sinking, it's because we've taken our eyes off Jesus. When we're sinking, we're not trusting him anymore. And we're starting to shift back. The Bible says in Proverbs chapter 3, verses 5 through 6, trust in the Lord with all your heart. Lean not on your own understanding. In all your ways acknowledge him, and he will direct your paths. If you don't know Jesus as your Lord and Savior, make that decision right now to follow him, to put your trust in him. He died for your sins. He's risen from the grave. Make sure you're born again. You know you're going to heaven. You're in his family forever. Make that decision right now. If this has encouraged you today, share it with someone else. We're going to overcome doubts because doubts are rejecting God and rejecting his word. God doesn't change. Jesus is the same yesterday, today, and forever. When we choose doubts, that doesn't change the facts of the resurrection or God's faithfulness. So let's shift out of doubt. Jesus says, why do you doubt? Walk on the water. Don't stay in the boat. Don't sink. Don't play it safe and make excuses. Don't take your eyes off Jesus and land in despair and discouragement and all the negative patterns and cycles, all the negative mentality. Don't go there. Keep your eyes on Jesus. Whatever is true, noble, right, pure, lovely, admirable, excellent, or praiseworthy, think about these things. Your thoughts, your eyes, your attention, your affection, your devotion for Jesus. And you're going to walk on water, and you're going to have stories of how God supernaturally worked through you. And those stories are going to inspire people. There's going to be changed lives. There's going to be over and over again, God showing up, God doing this, God making the difference, God protecting, God providing, and is both. God protects and God provides. He's our good heavenly Father. Today, let's follow Jesus together with all of our heart. No more excuses or procrastination. Walking on the water, whether it's Seattle or whatever location you're in, wherever God calls you, God is doing amazing things above what we can ask or imagine. And to him be all the glory.
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7: USA Radio News, I'm Jim Rinaldi. A new poll shows President Trump's approval rating hit a second-term low ahead of November's midterm elections. Trump's approval rating stands at 41% among registered voters. Meanwhile, 55% of voters say they believe Trump's policies have hurt the economy. The fight over Missouri's congressional map continues before a federal appeals court as the state prepares to send out ballots.
8: The judge, a Trump appointee, heard oral arguments to answer the question of whether it's too late to make changes to the map as November's key midterm elections approach. John Summers, USA Radio News.
7: A panel of human rights experts commissioned by the UN says they have reasonable grounds to believe the U.S. committed war crimes in Iran. From America's News Network, USA Radio News.
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0: Hi, hello, and welcome once again, everybody, to Bill Gaither's Homecoming Radio. The music is lined up, the friends are in place.
1: Some of us.
0: And we say hello to you tuning in from all over the world. Thanks for stopping by what is sure to be a spectacular day here at Bill Gaither's Homecoming Radio. I'm Daniel Britt, here to introduce this great cast of characters. Joyce Martin of the Martins.
2: Yeah.
0: Pat Parker.
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0: Chris Blue.
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0: Gene McDonald.
6: Hello, folks.
0: Kevin Williams.
7: Yeah.
0: Corey Taft.
7: Yeah.
6: So feminine.
0: We welcome now the one and only Bill Gaither. We call him our legend, and we do so lovingly.
8: And my guests today are all filled with hope.
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0: All the homecoming friends.
1: My wisdom today is remain humble. I've been working on that. It's like the student who once wrote on the exam, "The analysis is severely limited by my lack of understanding of what I am doing." Now, that's humility. That's humility.
2: Bill, tell us more about it. You've got so much to be humble about.
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1: That was There Is a Mountain by the Gaither Vocal Band. Not to be confused with the other song by the Gaither Vocal Band called There Is a Mountain. Such a great song.
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9: Hey there, I'm Angela Prim. Guess what time it is?
10: Whoa. How did Angie get my name?
11: It's time for a little holy humor.
9: Oh.
11: Very little. Here's Ken.
12: Ken Davis. Hey, what do you call the guy that came to your door like they came to mine, dressed as a pirate? He was selling hearing aids.
9: I have no idea.
12: A buccaneer.
11: What? What did Daniel tell his real estate agent?
10: I don't know.
12: I prefer a house with no den.
11: Oh, I love that.
13: Yeah, I like it when he laughs at his own jokes.
11: Yeah.
14: And that's it. That's today's holy humor.
2: Oh, I love this song. And I love to hear Larry sing it. My buddy, lay him down. Listen.

0: telling you what, that is probably one of the prettiest songs. I love to hear Larry Gatlin sing that.
1: Yes. That's one of my favorites. Larry wrote it, and he sang it, and it wasn't that beautiful, Gene?
0: It was probably one of the prettiest songs that I heard on that video. It was just a great, great, great song.
2: This is just what heaven means to me. 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
1: 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And it was so horrible, and called him. He's so polite. He would never say, "Hey, you left me." He's just sitting there waiting, waiting for us to come back.
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6: Hey, Bill, tell us about the vault. I think you have at least a couple of vaults in Alexandria.
7: One is right through the master bath and off to the vault.
6: You released a DVD not long ago that you found in your vault. So how much of that stuff exists? Unreleased material.
8: Quite a bit. And we are in the process now of, we've got quite a bit of stuff, and it's been piling up for, can you believe it, over... See, I'm 90 now, so it would be over seven. I started collecting that stuff when I was 12, 13, 14. I got stuff, and I don't throw any, especially if it's related to four-part harmony. I don't throw it away. And we have an archivist who has been coming up lately and helping me organize all of that and digitizing it.
9: Oh, wow.
8: Now, digitizing, that's a good word, isn't it?
7: Yeah.
10: Oh, yeah.
9: Well done.
7: A digitizing archivalist is amazing. Not everyone has one of those.
11: Do you have that coin that George Washington threw across the river?
8: Yeah, a friend of mine gave that to me. Now, contrary to a lot of the press that happened during that day, I was not there actually when George sent it. But I had this friend who was there, and he said, "But I've been collecting this stuff. You know, I've got the Rangers Quartet back when it was Arnold and Vernon Hiles and Walter Leverett and Denver Crumpler and Doyot playing the. I got them in all different kind of."
6: These are real names.
9: That's
6: an odd name.
8: Curtis Mislap had not been with them yet.
7: He's not there. But,
9: Denver Crumpler.
8: And Denver. Gloria said, Bill, you're making these names up. But Aaron Rich is a very good archivist, and he's been spending a lot of time in the vault.
7: In the vault.
8: Yeah. And we're going to let him out next week.
9: Oh, yeah.
12: I saw him yesterday.
8: Aaron, we know you're in there. Come out. Okay.
6: Well, from that vault, Bill, you pulled this out from 1998, ringing in the 1999 New Year. This was the celebration moment in Charlotte, North Carolina.

0: a celebration, a homecoming celebration from the vault. That's how they transitioned and turned the calendar page from 1998 to 1999. New Year's in Charlotte, North Carolina, Jubilate.
1: And here's a promise we can hold on to. For Christ is the end of the law for righteousness to everyone who believes. Romans 10:4.
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0: Having a great day here at Bill Gaither's Homecoming Radio. In fact, let's go back to that vault and dive back in. 1998, Jubilate, New Year's Eve, Charlotte, North Carolina, as they rang in 1999. Here's the Gaither Vocal Band.
1: You know, the first time he came as a little baby, unnoticed by a lot of people. But the next time he comes, he's going to come as King of Kings and Lord of Lords. And every eye shall see, and every knee shall bow. And the marketplaces in downtown Charlotte and Atlanta are all going to be empty. No more traffic in the streets. All the builders' tools are going to be silent. No more time to harvest wheat. Busy housewives will cease their labors in our great courtrooms. No more debate. Cause work on earth has been suspended.

0: 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But as my good friend Jake Hess used to say, don't worry about it, Bill. Things will either get better or get worse or stay about the same. We got to leave it all in his hands. Good advice. See you next time. Blessing.
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